0: Welcome to Moments of Inspiration. We invite you to join us for the next few minutes as we present in song and teaching a biblical message exalting Jesus Christ as Lord and Savior. 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
1: I tell you the truth, unless you eat the flesh of the Son of Man and drink his blood, you have no life in you. Whoever eats my flesh and drinks my blood has eternal life, and I will raise him up at the last day. For my flesh is real food, and my blood is real drink. Whoever eats my flesh and drinks my blood remains in me, and I in him. Now that's John chapter 6, verses 53 through 56. Jesus sets before those who were following him his real purpose in coming to earth. He was going to suffer for the sins of the world. His flesh would be broken, and his blood would be shed upon the cross. He was going to pour out his life for mankind. He would provide the way that our forgiveness could be satisfied before the Father in heaven. But for those who heard his speech in the synagogue in Capernaum that day, it was not acceptable. They could not imagine how they could literally take of his flesh and blood. But we know the rest of the story. They were living before he died. They were living before Jesus instituted the memorial supper, where we partake of the unleavened bread and the fruit of the vine in his memory. Many of those who had been following Jesus turned away that day and refused to follow him any longer, saying that his teaching was too hard.

When many of those who had followed him turned away and would not follow him anymore, Jesus asked the chosen 12 if they would leave him as well. And their answer was that where would they go? He was the one who had the words of eternal life. And they confessed their faith that he was the Holy One of God. Every Sunday, the church meets to worship the Holy One of God. We come together to sing our songs of praise to the Father through the Lord Jesus Christ. And we claim in our songs God's great love for us and the great gift of grace that has been given us through Jesus. We offer our prayers to the Father above, and we express our gratitude to Him for the blessings that we receive, and we offer our prayers on behalf of those who have needs in their lives. We bring a portion of our blessings and return it back to the Lord as we are taught to support the ministries of the church through our free will offerings. During our meetings, we hear the Word of God. It is read and explained. It is preached to all who attend our assemblies. We find the Word to edify our souls. And we take that Word and we let it bless us as we live for Him. Our fellowship allows us to know one another better and to know each other's needs. And through that fellowship, we can gain insight as to how we can minister to each other. And at the center of our worship is our communion service, where we share in taking the bread and the cup of the Lord. This we do in memory of Jesus, taking on the cross and dying for our sins. We give thanks to Him for His suffering. We remember His pain. We recall His own words as He shared the memorial feast with His chosen disciples at that Passover meal before He went to the cross. It is at this time that we, in faith, partake of His flesh and blood by sharing in the unleavened bread, which is what Jesus used at the Passover meal, and the wine, or grape juice, that Jesus shared with His disciples. I've heard many discussions about the Lord's Supper through the years of my life, and I remember sitting in church services when the communion was passed. First, the bread is shared, and then the cup, in the same manner that Jesus did that night at the Passover meal. Most of the discussions have been about some of the mechanics of observing this supper, and I know it must be done in an orderly and decent manner, but for some, so much of the rest of the traditions have distracted me from the Lord's special feast. The Apostle Paul writes to the church in the city of Corinth, and he tells them that the way and manner of their partaking of the communion was not healthy for them. He points to their divisions and how they did not share in the supper in a worthy manner with everyone. He describes them as weak, sick, and some had spiritually fallen asleep. His purpose was to transform their ways and to partake of the flesh and blood of the Lord so that they would live eternally, glorifying the Lord in remembering Him. I am so very thankful that the communion services among those with whom I have worshiped has been a significant part of worship. Efforts are made to make certain all who desire to honor Jesus are served. The thoughts and intentions of the heart are well prepared by songs especially chosen for communion and words of meditation. This is what the Lord Jesus meant by our partaking of His flesh and His blood. It is to be a constant experience so that we do not forget what the Lord has done for us. Our spirits are refreshed. We give honor to Him, honor and praise that is due His precious name. And I am so thankful that this sharing in the Lord has been such a wonderful blessing for me. I pray that all who seek the Lord today, that this will be a spiritual blessing that brings new life
into your heart and soul.

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Welcome to the Lighthouse Radio Bible Study. I greet you all in the name of Jesus Christ, our Lord and Savior, and thank you for tuning in. As we look to the Word of God today, I would like to draw your attention again to the book of Isaiah and chapter 22. This time we will look at verses 1 through 14. We have been reading through Isaiah and looking at the way God judges the enemies of His people. Now, in these verses, we see God turn His judgment to Jerusalem, and we see the burden pronounced against them. The Assyrian army is laying waste to all of Judah's enemies, but it is also laying waste to Judah itself. How Judah must have rejoiced to see her enemies fall, but now, where is their rejoicing? We must again recognize that we may soon find ourselves in the same position as those that we feel triumphant over. When we see the downfall of our enemies, we may be looking at the downfall of ourselves just a little bit ahead of time. The invading army is coming, and what will Jerusalem do? Assyria is at the gates. What do we do when we're surrounded by an invading army? What do we do when the enemy is at the gates? Someone has said that we can tell who your God is by looking at who you turn to first in the time of trouble. A time of trouble is here. To whom, then, shall we turn? Will we rest in our riches? I know. Here's what we'll do. We'll all get second jobs. We'll save up extra money. We'll build a homestead and an underground shelter. You know, go off-grid. While this may be a noble ambition, do you think that it will save you if the Lord is coming in judgment against the city, the neighborhood, or the nation? How much preparation will you do in the day of, and how much will it help you in the day of calamity that the Lord is going to bring? What fences or walls are going to keep Him at bay? I know, let's build a moat and put some angry sharks with lasers on their heads in it. What armaments will you be able to stockpile against the day of the Lord's judgment? I'm not saying this to imply that we are free from the need to be prepared for trials and tribulations, but instead that we must first go to the Lord, for He is to be our refuge and strength. The surest way to be prepared for the coming battle is to pray and to repent, and then prepare as unto the Lord. Preparing without praying to the Lord and seeking Him first will lead to failure and ultimately fatalism. Maybe a strange kind of fatalism that we see in this chapter. This is what we find in our text today. And so we must ask what we may learn from these things. Let us look to our text. The text. Isaiah chapter 22, verses 1 through 14. The burden of the valley of vision. What aileth thee now, that thou art wholly gone up to the housetops? That thou that art full of stirs, a tumultuous city, a joyous city, thy slain men are not slain with the sword, nor dead in battle. All thy rulers are fled together. They are bound by the archers. All that are found in thee are bound together, which have fled from far. Therefore, said I, look away from me. I will weep bitterly. Labor not to comfort me, because of the spoiling of the daughter of my people. For it is a day of trouble, and of treading down, and of perplexity by the Lord God of hosts in the valley of vision, breaking down the walls, and of crying to the mountains. And Elam bare the quiver with chariots of men and horsemen, and Kir uncovered the shield. And it shall come to pass that thy choicest valleys shall be full of chariots, and the horsemen shall set themselves in array at the gate. And he discovered the covering of Judah, and thou didst look in that day to the armor of the house of the forest. Ye have seen also the breaches of the city of David, that they are many. And ye gathered together the waters of the lower pool. And ye have numbered the houses of Jerusalem, and the houses have ye broken down to fortify the wall. Ye have made also a ditch between the two walls of water
of the for the water of the old pool. But ye have not looked unto the maker thereof, neither had respect unto him that fashioned it long ago. And in that day did the Lord God of hosts call to weeping, and to mourning, and to baldness, and to girding with sackcloth. And behold, joy and gladness, slaying oxen, and killing sheep, eating flesh and drinking wine. Let us eat and drink, for tomorrow we shall die. And it was revealed in mine ears by the Lord of hosts, surely this iniquity shall not be purged from you till ye die, saith the Lord God of hosts. Back again to verse 1, the burden of the valley of vision. What aileth thee now that thou art wholly gone up to the housetops? Where is the valley of vision? This is Jerusalem, as we learn from the context when we read the passage. In like manner, Babylon has been described as the desert of the sea in chapter 21. So we see the similitude here. Jerusalem as a city is on a hill, so it's difficult for us to imagine it being called the valley. It is above the plain, but it is also lower than some of the surrounding mountains. And so geographically, we may assert ourselves that way. Jerusalem is also called a valley elsewhere in Scripture, in Jeremiah chapter 21, verse 13. Having fallen from righteousness, we might also understand these words to describe the moral condition of being in a valley. Why a vision? Why is it the valley of vision? Well, Jerusalem is the place of vision by means of the temple and the prophets. The important question here is why they are all gone up to the housetops. They are fearful. In fear, they are going up to the rooftops to see what dangers may be approaching. In fear, they are also going up to mourn and perhaps pray. And weirdly, they are going up to the housetops to feast and celebrate. We see this housetop reference as well in Isaiah 15, verse 13, and Jeremiah 48, verse 38. Verse 2, thou that art full of stirs, a tumultuous city, a joyous city, thy slain men are not slain with the sword, nor dead in battle. So what now has happened to the once vibrant and bustling city? This was a place of commerce and great excitement once. Maybe we even think of it like New York City, once described as the city that never sleeps for all of the tumult and activity that goes on in it. And so now we see slain men, but these are not slain in battle against an enemy, but they are slain by fear and famine. They are slain by suicide and starvation. All thy rulers, verse 3, are fled together. They are bound by the archers. All that are found in thee are bound together, which have fled from far. The rulers of Judah have fled together into Jerusalem. They fled together into the city and were bound together in this way, looking for strength in numbers. They have fled with archers surrounding them to protect them from afar and have holed up in Jerusalem. Verse 4. This condition causes Isaiah to weep. Therefore said I, look away from me, I will weep bitterly, labor not to comfort me because of the spoiling of the daughter of my people. Isaiah turns aside in grief, desiring that none see his tears. He does not desire to be comforted, only to weep bitterly. His grief over his own people's sin and demise is palpable. They have been spoiled and will suffer just judgment. Verse 5, for it is a day of trouble, and of treading down, and of perplexity by the Lord God of hosts in the valley of vision, breaking down the walls, and of crying to the mountains. Sennacherib's army approached, and it was surely a day of trouble. The army of Assyria would trample down and tread down everything in its path. The walls that once protected cities would be broken down, and the cities would be uncovered or discovered. The people in these cities would be perplexed. People in this city of Jerusalem would be perplexed, and they would cry out in fear, and their cries would echo back at them from the surrounding mountains. And Elam bare the quiver, verse 6, with chariots of men and horsemen, and Kir uncovered the shield. Elam and Kir are cities of Persia and Syria, respectively. This is going on well before the Medo-Persian Empire, Cyrus and Darius, and these are among nations that are under the control of Assyria. Again, we remember that Assyria was an empire and had many nations at its disposal. Elam here is known for its archers and
it was bringing chariots and horsemen as an offensive, while Kir was known for its defensive prowess. Verse 7, and it shall come to pass that thy choicest valley shall be full of chariots, and the horsemen shall set themselves in array at the gate. The valleys where there was good substance would be occupied by an overwhelming army. Where there was ample food and water for a large force, in the choicest of valleys, there the armies of Assyria would encamp. There is a scene where the envoy of Assyria presents itself at the gate of the city of Jerusalem, to implore them to surrender and not trust in their God. Verse 8. And he discovered the covering of Judah, and thou didst look in that day to the armor of the house of the forest. As Sennacherib and his conquered Judah had made their way to Jerusalem, they removed the defenses or discovered them. They took away all the defenses of every city. Yet knowing all that, Jerusalem decided to look to their own armory in this, quote, house of the forest. This was the storehouse that was had the reputation from 1 Kings chapter 10, verse 17. And he made 300 shields of beaten gold, 3 pounds of gold went into one shield, and the king put them in the house of the forest of Lebanon. This armory is in the place that is the place that Jerusalem looked to prepare for the coming battle. All the people looked to these kinds of preparations, but Hezekiah looked to the Lord while making his own preparations. Verse 9. Ye have seen also the breaches of the city of David, that they are many, and ye gathered together the waters of the lower pool. The Jews would fix the walls of Jerusalem and shore them up where there were breaches. They would also cut off the water flow to restrict it within the walls of Jerusalem to keep it from the Assyrian army. Again, the Jews would trust in these kinds of preparations rather than trusting in the Lord. Verse 10. And ye have numbered the houses of Jerusalem, and the houses have ye broken down to fortify the wall. Taking a census to breed hope and strength in numbers, the Jews would begin to number the houses in the city. They would do so to allocate food and weapons while they were under siege as well. And they would even go so far in their fear as to take down houses that might be near the wall or in the wall that created weak spots, and use the materials from those houses that they've torn down to fortify the wall. They would use them for their own defenses as well. Destroying homes to provide for the defense of the city just shows how fearful they had become. Verse 11. Ye made also a ditch between the two walls for the water of the old pool. But ye have not looked unto the maker thereof, neither had respect unto him that fashioned it long ago. Another means of keeping the water from supplying the army besieging them is found here. A ditch dug between two walls was dug out to collect water. But all of this preparation is foolish, because in doing so they are not looking to the maker of the walls, the pool, the city, and even themselves. This was the city that was around long before these men, city of Melchizedek and the Jebusites, before it belonged to the Israelites, and its ultimate builder and maker was God. Yes, we may agree it was formed by the hands of men, but who gave these men the hands? Who gave them the cunning? Who gave them the talent in engineering? Who gave them the wisdom and creativity? Who gave them the materials? To whom should they have looked? To whom should we look? And in that day, verse 12, did the Lord God of hosts call to weeping, and to mourning, and to baldness, and to girding with sackcloth. When we are aware of our sin, or when we become aware of our sin, the call of the Lord is for us to weep over the sins we have committed. And the call of the Lord is for us to repent and mourn over sin, and go and do no more. We ought to mourn over sin. We ought to repent. And the typical imagery of this is being girded with sackcloth. Scripture is replete with references of this kind of thing, repenting in sackcloth and ashes, even shaving the head and girding with sackcloth as it is given here. This evokes the image of a mournful repentance,
the shame of shaving the head and girding with sackcloth shows the shame of sin and the desire of the one doing so to repent of sin, and this is true repentance. But what did the Lord find in Jerusalem? It wasn't what he was looking for. The Lord God called to weeping and mourning. It wasn't what they did, though. Verse 13, and behold, joy and gladness, slaying oxen and killing sheep, eating flesh and drinking wine. Let us eat and drink, for tomorrow we die. The spirit of hedonism and Epicureanism had taken over. This is a fatalistic kind of hedonism, the one that says, there's not much time to live, so let us eat and drink and be merry, for tomorrow we shall die. In this fit of fatalism, the people left the idea of repentance for one last party, one last hurrah. This hopeless condition led them to a wicked desire to go out and party. This is the spirit of YOLO, you only live once, or no tomorrow. This denies the resurrection and the eternity that awaits all men after death. Eternity in the presence of the Lord, or eternity in torment. Paul told us of something like this in his defense of the resurrection in 1 Corinthians chapter 15. We read verse 32. If after the manner of men I have fought with beasts at Ephesus, what advantageth it me if the dead rise not? Let us eat and drink, for tomorrow we die. In hopelessness and despair, they have forgotten or ignored God altogether, and now what we have is this final feast, or so they think. Verse 14, and it was revealed in mine ears by the Lord of hosts, surely this iniquity shall not be purged from you till ye die, saith the Lord God of hosts. This is a stunning statement, that they would party like rock stars until death, but they would die soon. And this is the only way that the iniquity could be purged from them. These men would not be shown mercy, but die in their own presumption. Having put their hopes in everything but the Lord, all of their preparation, and having presumed that they were going to die now anyway, they determined that they should live it up while they could, and the answer to this would be only death. The Lord would deliver them that which they had expected. The Lord would give them what they wanted. What a terrible thing, and yet what a just thing at the same time. Some lessons for us. Preparation, faith. The enemy is at our gate, dear friend. What will you do to be prepared? Will you be found faithful? When the armies of the enemy are surrounding you and seem to be unstoppable, what is it that you will do? I know you say, let's build a wall. There is nothing wrong with walls, nothing wrong with this effort. But do not think that the wall by itself will be effective. Oh, you say, well, we need an army behind it. Well and good, but that will not be enough either. I know. Let's start working out and eating right and arming ourselves. Maybe we'll learn some martial arts along the way, a little kung fu and jiu-jitsu. Oh, and we're going to need some money. Well, not just some money, lots of money, you know what, with inflation and all. Once we have all that, we'll be ready, right? What will we say when all of this preparation, all of our cunning, all of our wisdom, and all the might and numbers that we have is unsuccessful? Will we throw up our hands in despair and decide to party it up with all that we have left while the enemy is still at the gate? What is it that the scriptures tell us regarding this sort of thing? Psalm 33, verses 16 and 17. There is no king saved by the multitude of an host. A mighty man is not delivered by much strength. A horse is a vain thing for safety, neither shall he deliver any by his great strength. Proverbs 21, verse 31. The horse is prepared against the day of battle, but safety is of the Lord. Psalm 20, verse 7. Some trust in chariots and some in horses, but we will remember the name of the Lord our God.
So, reading these scriptures, I must ask, in whom or in what do you put your trust? These best laid plans of mice and men will come to nothing without the Lord being behind them. So, if we want to prepare, that is noble, but we must prepare in a certain way. We must prepare in faith. This means that we must pray and then prepare. We would do well to repent in mourning over sin. We would do well to turn to the Lord and let Him be our fear and let Him be our dread. Loving, fearing, and obeying God is going to do more for making our efforts and preparation effective than anything else. And so we must pray in faith. We must walk by faith and not by sight. Do you have an enemy approaching? Who is going to be your first call in this situation? Health issues? Well, is the doctor the one that you trust, or do you trust the Lord and pray for the doctor to be guided by Him? Is inflation deflating you? Do you trust that an election is going to fix it? Or have you prayed for the people of this nation that they might turn from sin to the Lord? We will find much prosperity in turning to God. Far more than trying to fix the problems of this nation by ourselves or with politicians. Have we as Christians, seeing the enemy at the gate, given up? It would seem so in many cases. We have abandoned the truth of God's word to try to solve problems the way the world does. We've decided to go along with the world to get along with the world, forgetting that this strategy is soundly condemned in Scripture. James 4, verse 4, "Ye adulterers and adulteresses, know ye not that the friendship of the world is enmity with God? Whosoever therefore will be a friend of the world is the enemy of God." Have we reached this fatalistic Epicureanism, this fatalistic kind of hedonism, where as Christians we have just decided to forget all that, escape into eating and drinking and being merry? Have we decided to entertain ourselves into oblivion? Have we decided to party until it's all over? This is what the scriptures will refer to as being lovers of pleasures more than lovers of God. We've decided to leave God alone because the world has left Him alone. We have decided to go away from God the same way that the world has gone. And seeing the army surrounding us because of our sin, instead of repenting, we have decided to party like a rock star. This is foolishness. And just so we're clear, foolishness in the Bible is rarely, if ever, about a lack of intelligence. Our intellect has nothing to do with what the Bible calls foolishness. The charge of foolishness is rather a moral charge. And so it is a decline in morality, a decline in standards, the standard himself being Christ, a decline in our belief and trust in that standard has led us to this foolish, fatalistic living. It is a rejection of God's word. It is a rejection of God Himself. And it is a rejection of both of these things for our own pleasure and temporary comforts. This is idolatry. These things that we do cannot deliver joy. They cannot deliver us at all. Have we abandoned our faith for some temporal fun? This wholesale rejection of Christ for other little gods is going to end just the way it did for Jerusalem. Dear Christian, I pray that this is never said of you and I, that we rather would be found holding fast and earnestly contending for the faith that was once delivered to the saints. So, what is it, after all of that, that we are to do? We are to pray, and we are to prepare. In offering to pray for a man, I was once told, "Don't bother." He said he didn't need my thoughts and prayers. And the sentiment that he had is that while prayer might be nice, it's not action, and what he needed was real action. Some enemy was at his gate, and what could prayer really do after all? Prayer to him was simply me praying to a God that didn't exist, or even if he didn't care. How silly are we?
Prayer is action, and prayer must precede any other action. For without the Lord blessing any action that we take, we will find that it won't be effective. Like with Jerusalem, where we find a few that are faithful to the Lord, praying and preparing, and this ultimately would lead to the deliverance of God's people, so we ought to be found faithful in praying and preparing. The question that we have is, which of these things holds more weight, the prayer or the preparation? Who is the sustainer and upholder of all things? Who is our intercessor? It is the Lord Jesus Christ. And the only refuge and safety that we have is in Him. So, our faith should be echoed in our works, and all of these things should be done for the sake of Christ. So, we must find ourselves praying, and praying is action. Praying is action because we implore the one who is at the very right hand of the throne of God to plead for us with the maker of the universe and the one that is the sustainer and upholder of all things. And so we should pray, then prepare. And so let us walk, and so let us pray, and let us hope that the Lord will give us more light. Bringing the light of Jesus Christ into a sin-darkened world. This is the Lighthouse Radio Bible Study. The Primitive Baptists who bring you this program each week do so with the following conviction. We believe that the Bible is the Word of God. It is our guide for what we are to believe, and it is our guide for what we are to do. We believe that Jesus Christ is the Messiah, the Son of God, and He is to be followed as Lord and Savior. And we believe that His salvation is a free gift of God's sovereign grace, not dependent on any work that we do, but wholly dependent on His finished work done on our behalf. We present this weekly Bible study based on the premise of Psalm 119, verse 105. 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Box 1317, Baxley, Georgia 31515. Again, that is The Lighthouse P.O. Box 1317, Baxley, Georgia 31515. Or if you would like to send a question or comment to us, you can also send your correspondence to that address. 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Until next week, this is your speaker, Ben Fordham, praying that God will light your world.

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1: 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I'm Jesse Finkelstein. Greetings to our listeners around the world. In the next half hour, we'll take you to the 2018 Blues Music Awards in Memphis for live performances by Trudy Lynn and Sugar Ray Rayford with the Anthony Paul Soul Orchestra. We begin with Eddie Taylor.

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And they don't want nothing else, because ain't nothing happening. Gonna make you pretty women jump and shout, because everybody gonna know what Jesse's talking about. Tune in, people. 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
1: And now we take you to the stage of the 2018 Blues Music Awards in Memphis for the Anthony Paul Soul Orchestra featuring Trudy Lynn and Sugar Ray Rayford.

All right, everybody. How you doing out there? This is the Anthony Paul Soul Orchestra, and we are so pleased to be at the 39th Annual Blues Music Awards Ceremony. And so, thank you very much. We have the great pleasure of backing several singers this evening, and I'd like you to welcome to the stage the 2018 Soul Blues Female Nominee, Trudy Lynn, and her band leader, Steve Craze. How about it for Trudy Lynn and Steve Craze?

0: Tootie Lynn. How about it for Tootie Lynn and Steve Grace? Oh, yeah.
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I'm Jesse Finkelstein. 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
2: 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Thank you so much for joining us today. My name is Donatella Ungreda. On today's episode, our third chapter on democracy, types of democracy, pros and cons. Why is an invasion of Taiwan less feasible? An important interview with Taiwan's Vice President Xiao, conducted by Canadian author and Epoch Times editor Jan Jakilek. So stay with us. What is democracy? What types of democracies are there? Its pros and its cons. We continue our series on democracy, what it is, how it is implemented, and why, of all systems of government, it is the one that can bring the greatest degree of well-being and happiness to a society. Democracy is a system of government and social organization in which sovereignty resides with the people, who exercise political power either directly or by participating in decision-making. The system is not limited to holding periodic elections. Rather, it is founded on absolute respect for human rights, freedom of expression, equality before the law, and the separation of powers, executive, legislative, and judicial, to prevent the concentration of authority. At its core, it seeks to ensure that the interests of the majority are served, while always protecting the rights of minorities through a pre-established constitutional framework. Over time, democracy has evolved into different operational structures to adapt to the size of populations and the logistical needs of each society, giving rise to four main models. The first one, direct democracy. Citizens make political decisions, vote on laws, and choose public policies directly without intermediaries or elected representatives. What are its pros? There is the complete elimination of corrupt intermediaries or those with self-serving interests. There is maximum expression of the will and sovereignty of the people. It fosters a high level of civic engagement and civic education among population. What are its cons? It is impractical on a large scale in countries with millions of inhabitants. Constant voting processes are costly and time-consuming. The risk of falling into the tyranny of the majority without protection for minorities. Countries where it is practiced? There is no purely direct nation-state today, but Switzerland is the closest global example, combining this model with representation and allowing its citizens to amend the constitution through binding referendums. Then we have representative or indirect democracy. In this, citizens elect their leaders, such as presidents, legislators, or majors, through universal suffrage so that they can make decisions on their behalf for a set period of time. Its pros, it's highly efficient for governing large and complex nations, allows specialized professionals to focus on lawmaking, and provides institutional stability through a system of checks and balances. Its cons, there is a gap between campaign promises and politicians' actual actions. There is a high risk of corruption and detachment from the people's needs, and the political polarization and control of decisions by party elites. Countries where it is practiced, it is the most widespread system in the West. It is clearly evident in the United States, Spain, France, Argentina, and Chile, for instance. The third model is the participatory democracy, an intermediate model that retains elected representatives but introduces direct legal mechanisms for citizens to actively participate in day-to-day public administration. PROS empowers communities to make decisions about their budget and local environment, promotes government transparency by allowing for direct citizens' oversight, and reduces political disillusionment by giving citizens a real voice between election cycles. Its cons: it requires a highly active citizenry. If there is apathy, the model fails. It can be manipulated by organized pressure groups with specific interests, and it slows down the implementation of public works due to mandatory consultations. Countries where it is implemented, Uruguay for instance, consistently uses citizens-initiated referendums, while cities in Brazil, such as Porto Alegre and Iceland, implement digital participatory budgeting and binding public consultations. The fourth model, deliberative democracy. This approach prioritizes public debate, informed argumentation, and the exchange of reasonable ideas among citizens before any law or policy is put to vote. Its pros are: it improves the quality of political decisions by relying on data and logic. It promotes mutual respect, empathy, and the pursuit of peaceful consensus. It drastically reduces the impact of propaganda and fake news. But its cons are: reaching a consensus takes too much time and debate. It indirectly excludes people without access to education or public speaking skills. And it is extremely difficult to coordinate on a large scale or national level. The countries where it is not used as a single national system, but is implemented through official citizens' assemblies to resolve specific constitutional dilemmas in Ireland, for instance, for social reforms, and in Canada, in provinces such as British Columbia, for electoral reforms.
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2: The limits of China's military power. Why an invasion of Taiwan is less feasible. Recurring warnings about an imminent and successful Chinese invasion of Taiwan contrast with the operational reality of the People's Liberation Army and technological developments in the Pacific. This is a perspective defended by retired U.S. Admiral Dennis Blair in an analysis published by Foreign Affairs magazine titled "The Mirage of China's Military Advantage." According to the expert, the focus on Beijing's rearmament overlooks the fact that technology and geography currently favor the island's defense. The reality today is that China is not capable of conquering Taiwan, nor it is likely to acquire this capability in the short term, Blair asserts, challenging the most pessimistic projections for military intelligence. Blair's perspective carries unquestionable authority. He served as a commander-in-chief of the U.S. Pacific Command between 1999 and 2002. He was director of national intelligence between 2009 and 2010, and from 2003 to 2007, he served as a lead mentor for Taiwan's annual self-defense exercises. His assessment coincides with a moment of peak tensions marked by the start of Taipei's military exercises, sustained Chinese military pressure, and the reconfiguration of global supply chains in the wake of the war between the U.S. and Iran. Blair debunks the might of the People's Liberation Army, explaining that Chinese military spending since 1990 has not been focused exclusively on a direct assault force against Taiwan. On the contrary, Beijing has spread its resources thin to meet multiple global objectives, such as the development of costly aircraft carriers aimed at projecting power and space capabilities, while neglecting a fundamental tactic priority for invading a heavily fortified island: amphibious transport. A December 2025 Pentagon report had already sounded the alarm about the critical shortfall in the PLA, pointing to a shortage of landing craft and a lack of training improvisation for lower-ranking commanders, a fatal flaw in operations where initial plans rarely survive first contact. Added to this material reality are internal organizational factors. The recent purges in the military leadership ordered by President Xi Jinping suggests difficulties in the leadership of the armed forces, an ecosystem where widespread corruption has eroded operational capabilities. Blair also points out where political subservience outweighs technical skills. A propensity for bribery and displays of personal loyalty does not translate into mastery of maritime operations, states the former intelligence director. For Beijing, moreover, alternatives that do not involve a full-scale invasion, such as an air and naval blockade or targeted missile strikes, carry high risk and have little legal basis. A blockade would provoke an immediate international response. According to the analysis, Allied plans already call for the establishment of merchant ship escort convoys through Japanese and Philippine territorial waters, which would neutralize the effectiveness of economic pressure on the island. The international strategic context has also provided valuable lessons in recent months. Ukraine's resistance against Russia, for example, has transformed the Taipei's defense doctrine. Democratization and the widespread use of commercial and military drones have demonstrated that a numerically inferior force can halt the advance of a giant and force entire fleets to retreat to confined maritime areas. As Ukraine has demonstrated, a numerically inferior force employing these weapon systems can halt an invader, writes Blair. Taking note of this asymmetry, the Taiwanese government proposed in November 2025 an ambitious 8-year special defense budget of $40 billion, earmarked almost entirely for shielding the island with the swarms of drones and anti-ship missiles.
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2: We will not let Communist Party of China define who we are, says Taiwan's Vice President Hsiao B. Kim, who has been sanctioned by Beijing and labeled as separatist. Despite Beijing's ever-growing hostilities toward Taiwan, she is not deterred. Yan Yekelek, host of American Thought Leaders, sat with Vice President Hsiao to understand how Taiwan is working to strengthen its whole of society resilience and deter a greater conflict with China. Let's listen.
3: Vice President Hsiao B. Kim, such a pleasure to have you on American Thought Leaders.
4: Yes, well, welcome to Taiwan, and it's a pleasure to talk with you.
3: And it's appropriate, too, because your mother is American.
4: Yes, yeah. Well, my mother is a native of North Carolina. And growing up as both Taiwanese and with some American heritage, I always saw it as a lifetime duty or a mission to be bridging Taiwan and America. And I did not expect it, but I ended up as a diplomat and working also in this particular role in international relations. And so that's been a very meaningful part of my journey.
3: Absolutely. Well, as I was preparing to come here, something to me at least pretty astonishing happened. And that was your National Security Bureau published a website and a video encouraging Chinese whistleblowers to basically provide intelligence from China to Taiwan. This video really kind of showcases, at least to me as I watched it, you know, what can happen to, frankly, anybody in China at any time, whatever their background. It's just a kind of a stark reality. And I thought, wow, this is fascinating. And, you know, of course, there's other intelligence agencies around the world that have been looking to try to gather intelligence in maybe slightly similar ways, but this strikes me as pretty unique. And I just wanted to understand the thinking behind it.
4: Mm-hmm. Well, I generally don't talk about our intel operations, but I think, you know, the the broader context of that is that, you know, we've noticed some disappearances in China, including Taiwanese business people, and also some of our religious leaders who have been practicing in China. And so these disappearances, these, you know, suppression and the deprivation of basic rights has become increasingly

0: Well, we've been mostly in a defensive position as China's cognitive warfare, psychological warfare, political warfare, legal warfare, and very aggressive interventions in our domestic society and politics has become an increasingly serious problem for us. And we note that other democracies around the world are also facing similar challenges. And so, you know, building our defenses, especially in the age of AI, where very much many of the cognitive warfare or the disinformation is amplified. And so finding the right tools and technologies to protect and defend ourselves is critically important. But at the same time, I mean, what's important for Taiwan is who we are, our values. And so, you know, asserting those values, the rule of law, basic rights, our belief in freedom, our democratic institutions, all of those are important. And while we are defending ourselves, I think we also seek to make Taiwan an attraction for all of those who share our values in this region.
1: Are you working with any other intelligence agencies on this project? Have you gotten any information yet?
0: Well, again, we don't comment on the intel operations of our country or working with others. But on the public side, many countries are facing political interference from authoritarian regimes and state-sponsored political operations. And so there are many opportunities among civil society, civic organizations, NGOs, as well as governments to interact and learn about the challenges that we share, as well as how to respond.
1: So you've actually been branded by the Chinese Communist Party as a separatist. And I'm wondering, you know, your own sense of personal risk. You know, I'm here for the first time, and I sense how close I am to Beijing right now, really. I mean, in comparison to almost anywhere else. What are your thoughts?
0: Well, you know, they've called me a separatist, but they've also sanctioned me for, they've accused me of cooperating with the Americans. And that's another source of their anger tantrum. But I think, you know, first of all, we will not let Communist Party of China define who we are. And secondly, I think these are tactics to intimidate, to threaten, and to prevent us from doing the work that we're trying to do. And but from my perspective, first of all, like many others who have been sanctioned too, we take it in stride. And secondly, it will not stop us from doing what we need to do to protect our country, to defend Taiwan, to defend our values, but also to really work with other partners internationally to assert the shared interests in preserving the peace and stability of this region, the shared interest in working together to support prosperity. And, you know, again, many others, and the list is growing, but I don't have any personal business in China. So, again, you know, many of us also take this in stride.
1: So on this point of defense, there's been a lot of discussion in the U.S. The thing that often is discussed in the U.S. around the Taiwan relationship is the arms sales and the funding of those arms sales. And there's sort of this push from the current administration to you know, get various countries to take on more of that, more of that aspect. And frankly, from the legislative yuan, the funding package for defense seemed to be underwhelming. You know, how do you read that? How are Americans or even other nations supposed to read that?
0: Well, I think it's reasonable to expect countries to invest in their own defenses, to shoulder those responsibilities. While the United States, as a global superpower, has carried that or shouldered that burden for decades, but it's about, you know, defending ourselves. And so ultimately, we are committed to also investing in defending ourselves. And that's why President Lai has announced not only in our regular budget, and we've seen incremental increases over the years, but also we've presented a special budget or supplementary budget that aims at reaching 5% of our GDP in defense spending by 2030. Of course, increases in defense budget require our legislative support, and we are a country with transparency, accountability, and within this process, we have managed to pass part of that defense budget, and that's important. And we will continue to communicate with the different parties in Taiwan, especially the opposition parties, as well as our society, on the importance in continuing to put our money where our mouth is, and that is in defending our country's security, in

0: understanding what's so cherished by our people.
1: And number five in economic freedom, looking at the, you know, Heritage Foundation rankings, just pretty significant, I would say.
0: Yes. Well, we appreciate that Heritage Foundation, as well as others, have consistently seen Taiwan as a bastion of economic freedom. And that freedom has also enabled the people of Taiwan, through their hard work, diligence and innovation, to build a very robust economy, one that has over the last year grown by over 8%, and the first quarter of this year over 14%. Of course, this growth is in part spurred by or supported by the growing demand for AI and other key technologies around the world. But I think the people of Taiwan feel strongly that we have to continue to invest in our economic growth. But at the same time, the rule of law and the economic freedom that's been so critical to a sustainable and long-term economy, where all of the people here are stakeholders, has also been part of that process.
1: Taiwan is the hub for the vast, vast, vast majority of the highest tech chip manufacturing. Actually, there's two plants that you're building in Arizona. I remember I passed them not too long ago driving by. They're kind of being spun up over there. So you are branching out with that. What happens in the case of a China invasion? Because this is another thing that we hear a lot about outside, you know, that the Chinese Communist Party has this interest. Of course, it's in the rhetoric of the People's Liberation Army, the PLA. It's sort of something that's expected that to happen from their perspective. How do you, what would happen to all of that manufacturing and that prowess with, and how do you keep it from, you know, basically for that intellectual property from being lost?
0: Well, first of all, everything we're doing today in strengthening Taiwan is to prevent an invasion, to prevent that scenario from happening. Building our strength, and we also share the belief that peace has to be sustained through strength, and that's from the painful lessons of history. And so by preventing any kinetic scenario from happening, I think the peace of Taiwan, the security and stability of this region can also be maintained, and thus the global prosperity that is ignited by the critical role that Taiwan plays in global technology supply chains. Essentially, Taiwan is embedded in every layer of the AI and technology supply chain, not only in the United States, but around the world. One reality is that there is an overwhelming global demand for more. And so Taiwanese companies like TSMC, our chip companies, are expanding their global presence to meet that growing global demand. And they have considered the United States and specifically Arizona as a destination for rapid expansion. And that has worked in the form of the largest ever foreign greenfield investments in the United States. So we are not only partnering with the United States in technology and advancing AI and advancing technology, but we are partnering, but we're also building in America. And that's an important effort. And I think that will further deepen our partnership in so many ways.
1: So, you know, speaking about America, you were, you know, I think I met you first briefly when you were the de facto ambassador to America. And I didn't know at that time that you would become the vice president.
0: I didn't know either.
1: And you've been described, as this cat warrior. I think it's even on the official site, the cat warrior diplomacy. What is it that other countries can learn from cat warrior diplomacy when it comes to doing diplomatic relationships with the United States? There's a lot of interest in this.
0: Yes. Well, the concept of cat warrior was an idea I assigned to myself in response to dealing with the wolf warriors of the PRC. But essentially, I think it embodies a spirit of Taiwanese people. That is the agility that we are small, but we need to be mighty. We need to be strong. And cats have incredible agility. Cats also have the ability to balance in very difficult circumstances, walking on tight ropes. And they've got nine lives. But I think also very important characteristic is that cats cannot be coerced. They have a mind of their own. And, you know, Taiwan can be soft and warm and cuddly if you're kind, if people are friendly to us. But at the same time, it's important to keep our claws sharp in order to defend ourselves. And cats, you know, they're small, but they can jump 10 times their height or more. And I think, you know, all of these characteristics, the agility, the spirit of having a mind of our own, is part of the Taiwanese characteristic. Now, when that's applied to diplomacy, it involves a lot of balancing. And, you know, we have to leverage Taiwan's strengths in the context of finding common interests and shared, especially shared goals and aspirations. And in the context of Taiwan and the United States, it was about forging also consensus in Congress, especially because Congress has such an important role in historically in Taiwan-U.S. relations and the Taiwan Relations Act. And, you know, we were pleased to see that across the board, across the political spectrum, there was tremendous agreement in the need to partner with Taiwan, to deepen that relationship, to support Taiwan. And, you know, again, the spirit of the need to balance, you know, across partisan lines, the need to balance, to find that commonality of interests, the need to leverage our strengths, to be force multipliers to each other in diplomacy. I think that's where the attraction is. And that's where Taiwan and the U.S. are so much stronger together.
1: So talking about congressional support. And of course, there's this, you know, you've become the fourth largest trading partner, which again, I think is for a country, what, 23 million people, that's pretty impressive. How would you describe this? So what is it that Taiwan ultimately would like to see from America? And what doesn't it need to see from America?
0: Mm-hmm. Well, our partnership with the United States is one of the most consequential partnerships in the world. It is unique. Although we do not have formal diplomatic relations, it is a uniquely strong partnership that, again, is supported in a bipartisan way by Congress. And it has survived generations, but also successive administrations. It's not only survived, but it's strengthened year by year. And I'd like to highlight two areas of this partnership. And one is on security, and the other is on economic relations. On the security front, you know, this partnership has enabled peace and stability in the Taiwan Strait, despite changing geopolitical circumstances and a much more aggressive China. It is a partnership that has enabled the world to prosper, and as many countries as well as others, of global prosperity. And so this security partnership has enabled us all to maintain the status quo. And ultimately, the status quo is the largest common denominator among all the stakeholders in this region. I can't say it's the ideal satisfactory scenario. As for China, you know, obviously they've been threatening, and they have not been secret about stating their ambitions to annex and control Taiwan. For us, the status quo is a very harsh reality of a very difficult international engagement. But again, it's the geopolitical status quo supported by the United States and others in this region that has enabled the Indo-Pacific region to grow and prosper for decades. It's also supported peace and stability in this region. Now, on the second point is on the economic partnership, and this has increasingly become more important as the United States in the early years, decades ago, was, you know, a key partner to Taiwan as we started to industrialize and grow our economy. And now Taiwanese businesses are investing in the United States. And many of us see Taiwan and Silicon Valley or the United States tech community as one single big ecosystem. That is, that we thrive by working with each other. The biggest American tech companies all have partnerships with Taiwan. Taiwan does a lot of the hard physical work of manufacturing and building, while American companies enjoy the larger margin of the profits made by the technology. And we've grown together. And now, of course, Taiwanese companies are taking that building spirit and also rooting that in the United States. And again, I think we are force multipliers on the economic side. But as you asked about expectations and, you know, in terms of what we would like to see from the United States, I think, you know, additional policy tools that would further make it easier for these business and commercial partnerships, such as legislation supporting avoidance of double taxation, as the United States has treaties with all of your other major investment and trading partners. The fact that Taiwan and the United States lack this, and, you know, it's something that is good for businesses for both countries.

0: industries. It will support growth. And also, we appreciate that there's been a framework that we call Economic Prosperity Partnership Dialogue that started in the first Trump administration and has carried on to today, a continuing strategic economic discussion. And within that framework, you know, the supply chain security, energy security, and other areas that would foster economic resilience for both of us, I think that's an important conversation to have. We also are thankful to our very diligent negotiators on both sides in dealing with the tariff issues. And ultimately, we've arrived at some agreements and certainly hope that we can further consolidate those achievements that both sides have made and in contribution to continuing growth in our economies for both our peoples.
1: You know, it certainly makes sense that you would have a diplomat as the vice president or a seasoned diplomat as the vice president. There's very few countries that have the official diplomatic relations that recognize Taiwan. One of them is Paraguay, actually. Yes. Interviewed President Peña some time ago, not too long ago. But you actually were recently in Palau, which is another such country in the second island chain. What is the significance of these countries that maintain the kind of official recognition of Taiwan?
0: Well, I'm glad you got to sit down with President Peña of Paraguay. I have tremendous admiration for him. He's a very diligent reformer, very much economic growth oriented, and his leadership is very valuable to Taiwan as we seek opportunities to further deepen the relationship, but also to work together for the benefit of both our peoples. But we also have a number of other diplomatic partners, including in Central America and Caribbean and the Pacific. I just visited Palau, the geographically closest diplomatic ally of Taiwan that formally recognizes us. These countries are important for Taiwan, and they have continued to lend a voice to Taiwan where Taiwan is underrepresented or not represented, for example, in international organizations like the WHO. And despite Taiwan's outstanding public health record, and that's, you know, ranked globally as one of the best in the world, that, you know, we continue to be unreasonably and unjustly excluded from the international community. But we appreciate these friends of Taiwan who continue to advocate Taiwan's inclusion. They also provide opportunities for Taiwan to make meaningful contributions. And most Taiwanese people, you know, while we strive to make our own country prosperous, Taiwanese people are also very generous and kind and just good people. And we want to be a force for good in the world. And we need to find these opportunities for Taiwan to demonstrate that. And these partners of Taiwan, we will continue to work with them to ensure that our shared interests and our shared vision of how the world should be can continue to grow and prosper.
1: You know, a number of countries function, I guess, not officially, but in this sort of realm of strategic ambiguity. That's the term you often hear in the United States. I suppose, well, actually, I should ask as well. I mean, I'm Canadian, and we have a disproportionately large number of Canadian viewers. What about the relationship with Canada?
0: Well, I think Canada is certainly a partner country, a like-minded partner that we seek to find opportunities in building a more diverse set of relations. And, of course, the United States remains our primary security partner. But with Canada, the economic relationship has grown, educational partnerships, and also collaboration in some areas of, you know, hardcore shared interests, such as freedom of navigation, such as maritime security and cybersecurity, many other areas. And we generally you know, I think Taiwan is open to partnering with all like-minded countries around the world in these areas of interest, and we will continue to work in a very pragmatic way. We do occasionally find constraints and restrictions imposed by Chinese coercion when we try to build these partnerships. But we also appreciate, and we don't take for granted, countries that are able to resist that coercion, to resist the pressures by the PRC to isolate and subjugate Taiwan. And we will continue to be open again to building new relationships and new partnerships around the world, including with Canada.
1: there was just with Canada, there's just notably there's a lot of criticism of Canada and kind of building, you know, this recently sort of going against previous policy, the kind of a strategic partnership, if you will, I think it's the official terminology, with the Chinese Communist Party. So it's just a sort of a surprise probably to everybody.
0: Yeah, most countries in the world have some degree of economic entanglement or engagement with the PRC. And since the end of the Cold War, many countries had a hope and expectation that by engaging with the PRC, it would also prompt not only economic liberalization, but perhaps political liberalization. You know, we've seen tremendous economic growth, but we have not seen the kind of political openness or progress that many had expected. And instead, we've seen in some areas the reverse. And so I think that's a reality that most of us have to take into consideration as we find the most appropriate ways of dealing with the PRC.
1: You know, one data point, which I think is really kind of under-talked about, which is that you have three times greater GDP per capita here in Taiwan than China. And, you know, that's pretty significant given how China is sold as this, you know, incredible success story. I think, you know, what are your thoughts about that?
0: Mm-hmm. Yes, well, you know, China has certainly grown significantly mm-hmm. since their reform and opening process on the economic side in the 1990s. But at the same time, we have a strong belief that democracy delivers. You know, it's not just an ideal, but we're talking about a rules-based order, a rule of law, basic rights, and the freedom to innovate, the freedom to be creative. And that's what really fosters economic growth. And the Heritage Foundation's ranking on Taiwan's economic freedom, I think that's very important. And so we want to continue to ensure that our political system delivers. And I think this, it will, and it has been an area of competition, of course. The PRC continues to champion their form of socialism and communism, while in Taiwan, we stand with our belief that economic freedom, you know, market economics, in addition to the political freedoms that are so important to our society, are really what delivers to the needs of the people.
1: So, and as you're saying this, I'm thinking of this term, you know, whole of society resilience. This is something that I associate with Taiwan. Mm-hmm. Can you just expand on that a little more, mm-hmm. what that means?
0: Yes, well, this is an important initiative of President Lai in his administration or in our administration. And essentially, it's a belief that Taiwan's defense and resilience depends on not only military and military security. While we are investing heavily in bolstering Taiwan's defense on the military side, at the same time, we see security as a whole of society effort. And that involves, for example, cybersecurity, the protection of our critical infrastructure. And many around the world have also experienced, for example, compromises in or disruptions in undersea cables or in energy supplies, cyber attacks in critical infrastructure and financial institutions. We also believe resilience is in a society able to recover quickly after all kinds of shocks and disruptions to our daily lives. You know, Taiwan is, we have a lot of experience in dealing with earthquakes and typhoons that have very serious impact on our society. But I think by building resilience, we can quickly recover and ensure that the cohesion of society is sustainable over the long run. So this kind of whole of society resilience concept, which in addition to the cyber critical infrastructure and all those areas also involves, for example, telecommunications resilience and stockpiling and, you know, critical supply chain protection, you know, this, you know, everything that our society from the private sector can also contribute to helping each other through hard times. I think this has been demonstrated in Taiwan. We are increasingly a stronger and resilient society as a result.
1: Probably a lot to be learned from that for not just Taiwan, but many countries is what I'm thinking. But let's look ahead towards 2030. So what kind of Taiwan do you envision? Where do your dreams lie here?
0: Yes, well, 2030 is not really far out. But I think what everyone's trying to achieve here in Taiwan is a Taiwan that is peaceful, that is stable, that is democratic and strong, and where the people have greater confidence in our own country and in the role that Taiwan could play in the world. We certainly strive to ensure that Taiwan is more connected globally, and that would bring about greater prosperity for our people, but also enable Taiwan to contribute more in a global context. And from a geographic perspective, we might be a small country, but the people of Taiwan strive to be a great country when it comes to contributing to technology progress, when it comes to contributing to humanity, when it comes to contributing to a more peaceful and stable region. Essentially, we are stabilizers. We are peace builders. We are freedom-loving people, just like many of your viewers and audience around the world. And we want to be well-connected with the international community.
1: So, okay, let's expand the time window. Mm-hmm. Maybe let's go 2040. I don't want to say 2050 because mm-hmm. that has its own significance. Let's say 2040. There's one thing that you would like to see shift or change, or that would you know, work for the benefit of Taiwan, or perhaps the relationship with the U.S. and other free nations. Mm-hmm. What would that be?
0: Well, I think, as I said earlier in this interview, we see the geopolitical status quo as a largest common denominator among all of the stakeholders in this region. And defending that and ensuring that stability, peace, and prosperity prevail in this region, I think, is foundational to the pursuit of our ideas in the future. And again, I see in Taiwan and in our people increasing confidence in the role that we can play in the world in contributing to not only, on the ideological good side and, all of the international contributions in public health and in development and, in resilience, but also with the United States. I know reindustrialization and AI mm-hmm. leadership is a priority. Mm-hmm. And this is an area where Taiwan, as a partner, can play a very meaningful role. And we seek to continue to deepen the foundations of the partnership so that these ideals can be achieved. And so that, again, Taiwan, the people of Taiwan, like many people around the world, can live in an environment where diligence, hard work pays off in the form of more prosperity and in the form of greater partnerships around the world.
1: Well, Vice President Xiaobi Kim, it's such a pleasure to have had you on.
0: Well, thank you for this opportunity.
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3: Hello and welcome to Freedom Synergy Radio. Thank you so much for joining us today. My name is Donatella Ongreda. On today's episode, Taiwanese president willing to cooperate with the G7 to preserve the status quo in the Taiwan Strait. Russian artist critical to Putin shot to death in Poland. Taiwan's foreign minister says China's pressure on countries is the new normal. Our second episode on democracy and citizenship and more, so please stay with us. Taiwanese President Lai Ching-te expressed his intention to cooperate with the G7 to maintain the status quo in the Taiwan Strait following his denunciation of China's military expansion in the region. Quote, I would like to express my deep gratitude to the G7 for its latest joint statement reaffirming its position to any unilateral attempt to alter the status quo in the East China Sea, the South China Sea, and across the Taiwan Strait, especially through the use of force or coercion, Lai said at an event with international journalists in Taipei. According to a statement from his office, the leader reiterated Taiwan's willingness to respond to the G7's call and cooperate resolutely with the international community to maintain the status quo of peace and stability in the Taiwan Strait. Lai also called on Beijing to halt its military expansion in the region and renounce the use of force against Taiwan. Under the principles of equality and dignity, Taiwan is willing to engage in exchanges and cooperate with China to promote peace and mutual prosperity, Lai added, sending a conciliatory message to Beijing. In his speech, Lai recalled the introduction of direct presidential elections in Taiwan 30 years ago. He noted that the Taiwanese people sent the message that Taiwan's sovereignty lies in the hands of the people. Our nation belongs to the people, to whom the president is accountable. And it is the people who have the right to determine who will lead their country, he emphasized. Lai insisted that establishment of a democratic Taiwan confers legal authority and democratic legitimacy on the government through direct popular sovereignty, and that the island's future can only be decided by its 23 million residents. Speaking to the foreign press, he stated, "Neither the Republic of China nor the People's Republic of China is subordinate to the other, and Taiwan is not part of the People's Republic of China." He also noted that over the past three decades, the Taiwanese people have determined their future vote by vote, demonstrating that democracy is irreversible.
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3: 44-year-old Russian artist shot to death. On Tuesday, prosecutors reported that a 44-year-old Russian artist, critical of Russian President Vladimir Putin, was shot to death near his home in Poland. Two Belarusian citizens, aged 37 and 33, were arrested near the Belarusian consulate following Monday's murder. Polish media identified the victim as Robert Kuzovkov, while prosecutors referred to him only as Robert K., in accordance with Polish privacy laws. They noted that he was an artist who used the pseudonym Szymon Skrzypecki. Through his art, he expressed criticism of the current policies of the Russian authorities, prosecutors said in a statement. He painted unflattering portraits of Putin, Chechen leader Ramzan Kadyrov, and other high-ranking Russian officials. In one portrait, Putin is depicted in the arms of Soviet dictator Joseph Stalin. On Sunday, Kuzovkov posted a video on his YouTube channel showing him throwing a Russian flag into a trash can in Berlin on June 12, Russia's Sovereignty Day. According to prosecutors, the artist was approached near his home in the eastern Polish city of Biała Podlaska at around 9:45 in the morning by a man who shot him five times before fleeing. They noted that the victim died at the scene from gunshot wounds to the head, chest, and back. Polish prosecutors did not attribute the killing to Moscow, and Poland's internal security agency did not respond to a request for comment.
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3: Taiwan's foreign minister says China's pressure on countries is the new normal. China's attempt to limit Taiwan's access to international events by exerting pressure or influence on other countries has become the new normal. The island's foreign minister made the statement on Wednesday. Lin Chia-lung spoke after Taiwanese delegates were detained in Kenya and denied access to a conference on the oceans, allegedly due to Chinese pressure on the organizers, according to Taiwan's Ministry of Foreign Affairs. In April, Taiwan's president postponed a planned visit to Eswatini after three countries withdrew permission for his plane to fly over their territories, reportedly due to pressure from China. He finally arrived in Eswatini days later on a plane chartered by the king. In recent months, Beijing has intensified a campaign to pressure other countries to restrict Taiwanese officials or delegates' access to various events. In the most recent incident, two Taiwanese delegates of an oceanographic conference in Mombasa were turned away because their Taiwanese passports were not recognized, according to a report from the Ministry of Foreign Affairs in Taipei on Tuesday. The ministry stated that the delegates' passports and cell phones were confiscated and they were detained for more than 20 hours before being allowed to leave the country. Following the incident, the rest of Taiwanese delegation withdrew from the conference. Kenya defended its decision to deny entry to Taiwanese citizens. Korir Singh Oi, the principal secretary of the Ministry of Foreign Affairs, stated that his country's foreign policy recognizes only one. Anyone attempting to enter with a Taiwanese passport would normally not be allowed to cross our borders due to a lack of proper documentation, and in any case, they would not be permitted to attend a formal state meeting convened by the Kenyan government, Singh Oi said. Lin declared at an event organized by the Taiwanese Foreign Correspondents Association, Kenya's obstruction of our delegates' attendance at the meeting is completely wrong, and we strongly condemn and protest against it. China has not commented on the allegations. China has long sought to limit Taiwan's representation in international organizations, including the World Health Organization. At the Olympic Games, Taiwan is forced to compete under the name Chinese Taipei due to pressure from Beijing.
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3: The relationship between democracy and citizenship. Democracy and citizenship are two deeply interconnected concepts, because a democracy cannot exist without active, informed, and responsible citizens. Democracy is a form of government in which power belongs to the people and is exercised either directly or through elected representatives. Citizenship, on the other hand, refers to belonging to a political community and entails having rights, duties, and responsibilities within the society. The relationship between the two is evident, first and foremost, in participation. In a democracy, citizens have the right to vote, express their opinion, organize, demonstrate peacefully, and participate in public affairs. Without such participation, democracy is weakened and can become a system in which decisions rest in the hands of a few. Therefore, citizenship means more than having identification documents or belonging to a country. It also means engaging consciously in social and political life. Furthermore, democracy guarantees fundamental rights that enable the exercise of citizenship. These include freedom of expression, equality before the law, the right to education, freedom of association, and the right to vote and hold public office. These rights allow people to contribute to society and demand transparency, justice, and respect for the common good from authorities. In turn, citizens have duties such as obeying the law, respecting the rights of others, informing themselves before making decisions, and contributing to peaceful coexistence. Active citizenship strengthens democracy by promoting values such as respect, tolerance, solidarity, responsibility, and dialogue. A democratic society needs citizens who can listen to different opinions, resolve conflicts without violence, and defend human rights. When people lose interest in public affairs, fail to vote, remain uninformed, or accept corruption as normal, democracy deteriorates and becomes more vulnerable to abuse of power. So, to sum it up, democracy and citizenship are like two sides of the same coin. Democracy provides the institutional framework through which citizens can exercise their rights and participate in collective decision-making. Active citizenship, in turn, gives democracy life, meaning, and legitimacy. Therefore, a truly democratic society depends not only on periodic elections, but also on citizens who are committed to justice, freedom, equality, and the common good.
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3: Estonia, a NATO member of just 1.3 million people, sits on Russia's border and has spent decades preparing for the possibility of conflict with Moscow. As Russia's war against Ukraine continues, questions remain about what could happen if the Kremlin turns its attention elsewhere. The Kiev Independent's Martin Fornusek travels across Estonia from the streets of Tallinn to military exercises near the Russian border to see how the Baltic country is preparing for potential threats. Let's listen.
4: We are here in Tallinn, the capital of Estonia, a NATO member of 1.3 million people sitting at Russia's doorstep.
5: For nearly half a century, Estonia lived under Soviet occupation, with its people subject to Russification and repression. After regaining independence in 1991, Estonia turned westward, securing membership in both the EU and NATO. Shaped by its own history, Estonia remained keenly aware of the danger posed by Moscow.
4: This week we'll be spending time in Tallinn, but also visit military exercises in the southeast part of the country near the Russian border. We'll be talking to government officials, soldiers, and ordinary Estonians to understand just how well the Baltic country is prepared for Russian threat.
5: As the war in Ukraine rages on, Kiev has warned that Estonia could soon become Russia's next target. Lodged between Russia, Belarus, and the heavily armed Russian exclave of Kaliningrad, Estonia could be, according to analysts, quickly cut off from its allies by Russian troops. But Estonian officials have pushed back against these warnings.
4: Is there an imminent threat of a conventional Russian attack on Estonia right now?
6: No, there isn't. We're a member of NATO. The NATO deterrence and defense posture here is a solid one, consisting of not just our own forces, but also of allies that are here integrated into our defense forces.
4: And does Russia currently have enough forces or military assets near Estonia to launch a conventional attack against Estonia while the war in Ukraine is ongoing?
7: Not at this point. Well, what we currently see is that whatever units are produced or created, these units are moved into Ukraine. So Ukraine consumes all the Russian military capability, or most of it, at the moment.
5: But in the streets of Tallinn, the Russian threat feels close.
8: I'm thinking every day about that, and of course they are much bigger. We are tiny countries.
9: The situation was quite similar in Ukraine before the war started. Everyone was like, everything is fine, don't worry, it's just talks.
5: Even if they do not see a Russian invasion as imminent, Estonian leaders have no illusions that Moscow remains a long-term military threat. And if the war in Ukraine were to end and free up Russian forces for redeployment elsewhere, the strategic calculations for Estonia could shift quickly.
10: So we don't think that Russia needs to reconstitute its forces to attack the Baltic states. As soon as there is some sort of conclusion to the Russian aggression to Ukraine, we think that there is a possibility that Russia might will to test the Baltic states, but NATO altogether.
7: We know that they have the plan of military reform, which then would increase the Russian military forces in the NATO eastern flank considerably. And the fulfilling of the plan depends on the available resources. But that's the ambition. And we have to, of course, base our calculations and plans based on the Russian ambition.
5: These plans include ensuring that Estonia's military has the best technology to defend against a Russian attack. As the Russia-Ukraine war has demonstrated, drones have been the fastest developing, most game-changing aspect of modern warfare, and Estonia has been paying attention. At the country's first-of-its-kind drone center in central Estonia, Nurmsi, volunteers are learning drone warfare.
11: Let's be honest, the war in Ukraine has been accelerating the technology and tactics, and everything is changing. Let's say 5 years ago, we had mostly infantry platoon tactics, moving on foot through forest, etc. Now it's you need to be ready for any kind of drones flying over or really high up fixed wings, which are having overview.
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1: It's 8 p.m. in Israel on Sunday, June the 28th. In the headlines, Captain David Chazout, killed this morning in Lebanon, is buried in his hometown of Ashkelon. Prime Minister Netanyahu describes the agreement signed between Israel and Lebanon as an historic achievement for Israel. Clashes in the Gulf between the U.S. and Iranian forces. 5 Israeli Arabs are killed, bringing to 138 those killed so far this year. Tens of thousands remain missing after the earthquake in Venezuela. Canada plays South Africa tonight in the first World Cup knockout stage game. The government approves recognizing the Armenian genocide by Turkey, and the weather slightly hotter tomorrow. Good evening. This is Mark Weiss with the news. The IDF has cleared for publication that Captain David Chazout, aged 21 of Ashkelon, an officer in the Golani Brigade, fell in battle overnight in southern Lebanon. He was buried this afternoon in the military cemetery in his hometown of Ashkelon. Another IDF soldier was lightly wounded in the incident. An initial inquiry found that the forces had entered a building late last night to conduct a search for a suspect when a terrorist ambushed them in the stairwell. The terrorist opened fire at close range, killing the officer and wounding the soldier before escaping. The search for the attacker continues. Following the clash, the IDF struck infrastructure in the village, which is located in the security buffer zone some 5 kilometres from the Israeli border. Reports in Lebanon said the Air Force carried out a strike in a village near the Balfour Castle. Prime Minister Netanyahu, in remarks at a news conference last night, called the framework agreement signed on Friday between Israel and Lebanon as an historic achievement for Israel that opens the door to an eventual peace agreement between the two nations, while still allowing the IDF to remain in southern Lebanon to combat threats from Hezbollah. Under the deal negotiated in Washington, Israel agreed to withdraw from 2 areas that will be taken over by the Lebanese army as pilot zones, one north of the Litani River and one south of it, where it will aim to implement plans to disarm Hezbollah. The agreement outlines a structured process for disarming Hezbollah, dismantling terrorist infrastructure, and enabling the IDF to withdraw from Lebanon once the threat posed by Hezbollah is removed. The agreement also establishes a U.S.-facilitated trilateral military coordination group for Lebanon to ensure the implementation of the framework. Hezbollah says it opposes the agreement. Hezbollah Secretary General Naim Qassem termed it a humiliating, disgraceful surrender of sovereignty. U.S. Secretary of State Marco Rubio said the sides have taken the first step in what would be a difficult journey, but an important and necessary one.
2: We are happy to announce a framework agreement between the sovereign government of Lebanon and, of course, the government of Israel, with a mediation and support of the United States of America, that begins to put in place a framework for lasting peace and security. And that's what these two nations deserve. The people of Lebanon have suffered tremendously now for decades as a result of outside interference in their affairs, of countries trying to use the country as a launch pad for attacks. And this is not what the people of Lebanon want, and that's not what they deserve. What they deserve to have is what they once had, and of which there is recent history of, and that is a prosperous and peaceful country, a diverse country where people of different backgrounds were able to live and coexist side by side, and in many ways was the envy of the region and of the world. And it will take a lot of work and some time to get back to that point, but we believe today is the first step in that journey. And the first step is sometimes the hardest step, but it's the one we're taking together today.
1: U.S. Secretary of State Marco Rubio. Speaking after the signing ceremony in Washington, Israel's ambassador to the U.S., Yechiel Leiter, said the framework agreement allows for the achievement of a full peace agreement between Israel and Lebanon. For now, he stressed, the IDF will remain in the security zone.
3: Israel is in the security zone, are under standings with the United States over our security needs is solid. It's also understood by the Lebanese, who want very much to regain full sovereignty over their country. They know that they're not going to have full sovereignty over their country. Their sovereignty is not going to be expressed fully as long as Hezbollah is occupying their country. These are hostile occupiers of Lebanon. They need to go out. There's a framework agreement which keeps Iran out, which gradually removes Hezbollah out, the Lebanese army in, and when that happens, and we have a completely neutralized Lebanon from terrorism, we'll be able to withdraw as well, but not before that. These were intense talks, difficult talks, but we arrived at an agreement, a framework agreement, which will allow for the achievement of a full peace agreement between our two countries. It's important for me to reiterate, Israel and Lebanon are not at war. Israel is at war with Hezbollah, because Hezbollah is a proxy of Iran, and Iran is still committed to the destruction of Israel through its proxies. We will not allow that to continue. We will not allow them to succeed. The agreement facilitates Israel's continued presence in a security zone until such time that the Lebanese army is strong enough and supported enough by the United States in order to assume full responsibility over Lebanese sovereignty. This will be a staged and performance-based move forward. To the degree that Lebanese army performs in dismantling and disarming Hezbollah, we will proceed with additional pilot zones and the ultimate determination of an internationally recognized, secure, and agreed-upon border.
1: Israeli Ambassador to Washington, Yechiel Leiter. Lebanese Ambassador to the U.S., Nada Mo'awad, said the agreement was the first step on the road to restoring Lebanese sovereignty.
4: The trilateral framework we signed today is the first step on the road to restoring Lebanese sovereignty and territorial integrity, securing a permanent and final cessation of hostilities, enabling our people to go back to their land, and allowing all Lebanese to live in peace, security, and prosperity.
1: Lebanese Ambassador to the U.S., Nada Mo'awad. Dr. Jacques Neria, a retired IDF colonel, says that the main risk to the trilateral U.S.-Israel-Lebanon framework is a deterioration into civil war in Lebanon. In a briefing hosted by the Jerusalem Press Club, he described the Lebanese army's challenges in disarming Hezbollah.
5: The Lebanese army right now doesn't have the capacity to implement a whole project, a whole plan of a total withdrawal of Israeli forces, and this is why the sides have adopted a gradual approach, whereas beginning with two pilot areas in the northern part of the security belt, northeastern part of the security belt, and if the situation there appears that the Lebanese army has indeed succeeded in cleaning the area from Hezbollah presence, then we will be witnessing the gradual advances in other areas. Right now, the Lebanese army, as you know, 60% of it is Shiite, has a Shiite component, and it's quite difficult to imagine that Shiites would be fighting other Shiites in Lebanon. This will not happen, and this will bring to total disaster in the Lebanese army. This happened already in the past, in the Second Civil War in 1975, where the army was employed against the Palestinians, and just it tumbled, and it was and crumbled into separate units, separate communities, Christians, Druze, the Sunnis, and Shia. So basically, this is what is expected to happen if the army uses Shiite elements against Shiites, which is in the area. This is their area there. And on the other hand, if they use Christian units or other units, well, the disaster is quite obvious, because this will lead to a bloodbath between the parties, like as usual happens in Lebanon. It happened in 1983 when we withdrew from the Shuf Mountains, And the Druze just had a very, very sad day for the Christians who lived there. So basically, this is what I'm saying, that there's a problem with the Lebanese army. The only thing that can help here is the American flag. If the American flag is raised in the areas where Israel is supposed to withdraw, then there is a chance that Hezbollah will not dare attack, even though, I mean, basically, I think that they have no fear for attacking foreign forces. They did that in Beirut in 1983 against the Marine barracks, against the Drakkar barracks at the trench. So, I mean, the situation is quite complex. As Nabih Berri, the leader of Amal Shiite movement, said it very openly, very clearly, we are in a civil war. This is what happened. This is the result of this agreement between the trilateral agreement between Israel, Lebanon, and the United States versus the Iranian American understanding signed by the president and of course ratified afterwards by J.D. Vance. This is where we stand right now.
6: Do you think that pulling back from these two outposts pose an immediate risk to Israel's northern communities?
5: Look, the risk here is not against Israel. The risk here that the Lebanese government, the Lebanese system will crumble. This is the real challenge, because Hezbollah has declared that they are not accepting Shiites and Hezbollah, and almost half of the Lebanese public, I mean, and public opinion and politicians have not accepted this agreement, and because of that.
6: Sorry, but what you're saying is that we can witness a civil war in Lebanon?
5: Yes, not only that, it will begin by, according to my assessment, it will begin by Hezbollah trying to topple the government, the legal government. As you know, there are five Shiite ministers in this government who are still there, and Hezbollah will certainly put some pressure on them to resign. And if they resign, when the Lebanese government has no legality, it has again to be formed. And in these circumstances, it will be very difficult to form a government. It will be a caretaker of the government, which has different responsibilities and conditions. So we would be, as Nabih Berri says, we would be facing a civil war where Hezbollah will try to implement the policy that Lebanon is part of the Iranian front, whereas Joseph Aoun and his allies will say, no, Lebanon is separate from Iran. You don't have to mix the two. And if you want to fight in Iran, don't fight on Lebanese soil.
6: In that regard, Ambassador Leiter stated that under this new framework, Iran is out. Hezbollah is out.
5: I suggest to all politicians to be quiet in these areas. The more we are talkative, the more we just bring the difficulties on this agreement. The more compliments Ambassador Leiter gives to the Lebanese ambassador, the more he exposes her and exposes danger on her life. This is really, I mean, the kiss of death. The more they say that they did a very good job, we are advancing to a peace, and et cetera, et cetera. This is not helpful. This is, on the contrary, very, very dramatic in the Lebanese terms, and of course doesn't help the Lebanese government to advance in its project.
1: Retired IDF Colonel Dr. Jacques Nerrier. The U.S. and Iran continue to exchange strikes and accusations of violating the ceasefire. The U.S. overnight struck Iranian targets in the area of the Strait of Hormuz, including military infrastructure, communications equipment, air defense systems, and drone storage facilities, following a drone attack on a Panama-flagged vessel in the waterway. U.S. Central Command said the strikes were carried out in response to continued Iranian aggression against commercial shipping. Iran's Revolutionary Guard Corps said it retaliated against the U.S. strikes with the launch of missiles and drones at U.S. infrastructure in Kuwait and Bahrain.

0: foreign minister called for the establishment of a security framework with Gulf countries. He said, "We should reach a new framework that includes all countries in the region and without the presence or interference of any country from outside the region." The head of the U.S. Central Command, Admiral Brad Cooper, visited Israel on Friday and met with the IDF Chief of Staff. Khan reports that the two discussed options should the fighting against Iran resume. A security source said that the IDF is prepared for a resumption of the war if necessary. In the Gaza Strip, the IDF and the Israel security agency Shin Bet killed 5 Hamas command figures in recent separate attacks. In the central Gaza Strip, Israeli forces eliminated 3 commanders from the Hamas naval police who were traveling in an armed vehicle and posed a threat to Israeli forces. Earlier, the IDF said Israeli forces killed 2 Hamas terrorists last week, including one who led a Nukba cell that took part in the October 7th massacre. In an additional strike, the head of the Hamas military wing's tunnel unit in Khan Yunis was eliminated. 5 Israeli Arabs have been murdered since midnight. In Holon, 30-year-old Mustafa Abu Lassan from Jaffa was killed in a car explosion at a gas station. In a car explosion in Jaffa, a man known to police was killed and his 6-year-old son, who was with him in the car, was moderately hurt. In Kalansua, 2 men in their 40s were murdered, apparently against the backdrop of a feud between 2 families. In Tiber, a youth in his 20s was murdered and another seriously wounded. Since the start of the year, 138 people have been murdered in Arab society. In Venezuela, 2 members of the local Jewish community, a man and a woman, were killed in last week's devastating earthquake. Their bodies were found beneath rubble in the San Bernardino neighborhood of the capital, Caracas. 4 other community members are missing in a separate neighborhood. 2 11-year-old boys have been separately rescued from the rubble in the last few hours, within hours of each other. Officials have now confirmed at least 1,430 people dead. Tens of thousands are still missing. Despite the lack of diplomatic relations between Israel and Venezuela, a number of Israeli humanitarian and international development organizations quickly launched emergency relief efforts in response to the devastating earthquake. Drawing on long-established local partnerships, regional operations and staff with dual citizenship, the organizations mobilized rapidly within hours of the disaster. We spoke with Ayelet Levine Karp, CEO of SID Israel, an umbrella organization for Israel's humanitarian aid and international development community. We are talking with Ayelet Levine Karp, CEO of SID Israel. So tell our listeners, what is SID Israel?
1: Hi. So SID Israel stands for Society for International Development. We're the Israeli chapter, and we're the umbrella organization for Israeli humanitarian and international development organizations, companies, any practitioners in this field. And we are all about making sure that Israel does more and contributes to supporting this field of helping develop the country that needs us the most and supports people when they're in the most vulnerable times, just like we see now in Venezuela during humanitarian crisis.
0: So I understand a number of Israeli groups have already responded to the disaster in Venezuela. Can you sum up for us the Israeli response effort to date?
1: Yes, and there's a few of our organizations, teaming up and sending their people there. I would say, first of all, ISLAID is sending a group. JDC, Joint Israel, is also in touch with their local partners and trying to see how they can react. Natan has sent a group of doctors, which are already on their way to Panama and then cross to Venezuela. We also have Smart Aid that have responded with a local team and also sent a team from Israel. And there's more organizations that are trying to figure out if and how to respond. I will say that it's extremely complicated for Israelis because we don't have international relationships with Venezuela.

0: So there's a big visa issue. And so a lot of the teams are sending now either working with the local teams or with local partners or through the Jewish community and assessing the way, oh, of course, with workers with dual citizenship. And then the other thing is that big is closed, so the main airport, so also just technically sending the teams is a challenge. But our teams, those organizations are used to working in challenging situations, and, you know, that's what they do best. And we at SID are working to coordinate between them, see how we can get more support to help them do what they know to do best, and work also with government to see how we can open as many doors for them as possible.
1: Has Venezuela refused any of the aid from Israel because there are no relations?
0: No, I don't know that. I don't know. I'm not aware of any refusal to aid. It's more of like a technical issue almost. I also know that government is planning on sending a government official delegation. So I'm not assuming that's the issue. It's just technically if you want to apply for a visa and you're Israeli, that's not something that's going to change overnight. It's complicated to get a visa. So we're also working through the Ministry of Foreign Affairs to try to solve that issue specifically for the people that are going, or again, relying on all the different ways that people, that the organizations are working, and, you know, we're also trying to pass as much information around to ease the way in, because the people in Venezuela, of course, need any help they could get.
1: Now, the initial effort, I presume, is concentrated on saving lives, pulling people from the rubble, etc. But from your experience, what comes next? Is it getting food, water, and shelter to the people hit by the earthquake?
0: Yes, so definitely, I mean, health is a huge issue, of course, and we have a few of our organizations that are focusing on just opening clinics in places where the infrastructure fails and it's hard to get those responses, so that's one big issue. And then, yes, all you mentioned, clean water, shelter, psychotherapy, like the first, like we also know that there's we in Israel, unfortunately, have experience in that the first few days after trauma are very important, also to take care of the social well-being of the people. And so there's also teams that are experts in that are being sent to try to ease the shock of the beginning. But all that you mentioned and more will be needed in different areas. And of course, that's also part of the assessment. And what's very difficult in times of disaster, like this is just good, reliable information. One of the things we also try to do at SID is gather information from the international system that do that, like Red Cross, WHO, and the UN agencies, and then spread that information and to the people that are operating on ground. And also, I think in Venezuela, what's unique is that we have a Jewish community, which is also a good resource of, like, when you come, you directly need to start working with people on ground to understand what's happening. And there, the Jewish community also plays an important role, and is also people that need help, but also could be helpful to connect organizations to the right people, and, you know, so they could start operating as soon as possible.
1: The fact that Israel is in a semi-constant state of war, certainly over the last few years, and we have experience with different kinds of emergencies, does this give the Israeli teams an added edge when trying to help people all around the world that are faced with these disasters?
0: I think it goes both ways. I think one of the reasons our teams work for many years outside of Israel in many disaster zones and places, and that's part of the expertise that's gathered for years, and also helps them respond for a lot of them for the first time in Israel when it was needed after October 7th. But of course, what I mentioned, especially in the psychological response and health, etc., of course, also our personal experiences here can affect the way we are able to support and help people in need. And I think it will be interesting to learn once the teams come back if it was different for them this time than previous responses. But of course, there already were a few responses throughout the last 3 years, but this is probably the biggest one since October 7th. So it will be interesting to learn.
1: Ayelet Levine Karp, CEO of SID Israel. And now Shira Knop with her latest single, Tirzah.

0: Tyre Knop with Tirza. In the Jordan River, after hours of searches, rescuers found the bodies of two 13-year-old girls, Hala Azam and Iman Kher, who had been swept away in the current. According to reports, the girls had come to bathe in the river with a third girl during a family trip, but came to the river without any adults present. The two were reported missing by their friend. The government has unanimously approved a proposal for Israel's official recognition of the Armenian genocide by Turkey. The decision will now be brought for approval in the Knesset. Announcing the cabinet decision, Foreign Minister Gideon Saar said, "It's never too late to do the right thing." He went on to say, "This horrific genocide, which took place over 100 years ago and whose historical facts are undisputed, claimed the lives of 1.5 million people and destroyed an ancient cultural and historical heritage. In my view, as Jews, and certainly as the state of the Jewish people, we have a moral obligation to make the decision we made today." The proposal emphasizes that Israel will recognize the Armenian genocide committed in the late Ottoman period and condemn any attempt to deny, minimize, or distort it. According to the Foreign Ministry, 32 countries worldwide have so far recognized the Armenian genocide in various ways. These are the stories making headlines at this hour. Captain David Hazout, killed this morning in Lebanon, is buried in his hometown of Ashkelon. Prime Minister Netanyahu describes the agreement signed with Lebanon as an historic achievement for Israel. Clashes in the Gulf between the U.S. and Iranian forces. 5 Israeli Arabs are killed, bringing to 138 those killed this year. Tens of thousands remain missing after the earthquake in Venezuela. Canada play South Africa tonight in the first World Cup knockout stage game. The government approves recognizing the Armenian genocide by Turkey, and the weather slightly hotter tomorrow. Co-hosts Canada play South Africa tonight in the first knockout game of the last 32 stage of the World Cup. Scotland, Iran, Turkey and Uruguay are among the teams heading home after failing to progress to the knockout stage. We spoke with World Cup blogger Wiggy. We are speaking with Alan Wigman, Wiggy from Bet Shemesh, who operates a World Cup blog. So, we've had more than 70 games under the belt, and we're only starting the knockout phase tonight. How would you sum up the group stage then?
1: The group stage was surprisingly good, to be honest. We saw some very good games. Some of the players that you expect to have done well have done well. Some of the older players, like Messi, as I said, Ronaldo, and he reverted to how I said he's been in the last game yesterday. Not very good. You know, Mbappe, Dembele, these names that people know have done very well. But now is it's the nitty gritty. Well, I'll tell you one interesting thing though. The African teams, 9 out of 10 have qualified. Mm-hmm. Only Tunisia from Africa did not get through. Whereas the Asian teams, the only two teams that got through from Asia are Japan and Australia, who aren't really in Asia. Which I think is quite interesting.
0: Definitely. Is. Do you think the decision to expand the finals to 48 teams was justified? Many would argue that the very fact that Cape Verde advanced to the knockout stage is a vindication of that controversial decision.
1: You know what? You can't really argue with it. I mean, some of the games have been... There has been a problem that there are games that, because of the system of this third-place team going through, we had 2 games where, you know, a draw was enough, or South Korea have gone through with 3 points and a -1 goal difference, right? And it's not very good. You know, it sort of also, you know, does reward mediocrity to a certain extent. I mean, the Algeria-Austria game was amazing. You know, they needed a draw, but it was a 3-3 thriller.
0: Yeah, that was last night, yeah.
1: Yeah, with 2 goals in injury time, which ticked out Iran, who, you know, went would have gone through. So if one of the others, it hadn't been a draw. So it's really, yeah, it definitely added something. But is it worth making the tournament longer and all those games? I think the jury is still out on that.
0: As you mentioned, a lot of the stars so far have been the veteran players, obviously Messi and Dembele and Mbappe from France. Haaland, etc. I was hoping we'd see some emerging youngsters coming through.
1: It's interesting you say that because Messi is obviously a veteran and Ronaldo is a veteran, but Dembele's only 29. Haaland's only also something similar. They're just established. You know, they are the good players. And they've been around for a long time because they started very young, but I wouldn't quite call all of them veterans yet. Managers don't want to take the risk. You know, this is, you know, the tournament changes now. Now we're going to have, you know, knockout football is a completely different game. Okay, that's another thing. You could try stuff, and it's going to be very different now. Our listeners should be aware of that. That knockout football, tournament football, is not the same, and you won't see many youngsters getting a chance. I don't think now.
0: A more conservative team choices, you're saying?
1: Yeah, I mean Switzerland have this guy who's come on twice and been really, really good. He's definitely a fine. I can't remember his name, but he's like a 20-year-old striker. He's been a midfield player. He's been amazing for them because they were absolutely rubbish until he came on in the games. He's definitely the Japanese have got a few people that, but I think Japan would be good. it's not. Also, the thing is today, world football is such that we see so much on television, it's very hard to find people you don't know about already.
0: Yeah, that's true. So we've got 16 knockout stage games. For me, the standout tie has to be Netherlands against Morocco. And, of course, Giants, Argentina against Minnows, Cape Verde. Would you agree that those are the two games you should not miss under any circumstances?
1: I would add another one. Brazil versus Japan.
0: Ah, yes.
1: It's going to be an absolute... You know, Japan played Brazil in a friendly in October in Tokyo. I think it was in Tokyo. They were 2-0 down and came back to win 3-2. It's a very good matchup. Brazil have not been that good. And also with Rafinha injured, that's a definite, you know, downside for them. And Japan are just a very organised team. So that I'm really looking forward to that one. As you say, Morocco-Holland is going to be a fantastic game. Argentina, Cape Verde, can the fairy tale carry on? I mean, I hope so. It would be amazing.
0: Well, that would be the biggest shock ever in World Cup history,
1: ever,
0: I think.
1: Ever, yeah, it would be. But I really... You know, I say one thing, though. At the beginning, if you remember in our last chat, I didn't say pick Argentina as one of my favourites. And the reason for that, and I think it's been borne out, is because they are a one-man team. They're very reliant on Messi. You know, okay, yesterday they were playing, Jordan. It wasn't Iraq, I can't remember who they played, one of the two. It wasn't a very
0: Jordan,
1: good...
0: Jordan, it was.
1: Jordan, yeah. It wasn't like a difficult game for them, but in their past two games, it's been Messi or nothing. And, you know, in the last World Cup, they've got 10 of the same 11 players who played four years ago. And they're missing Di Maria. And I think that's a really big miss for them because he gave them that extra bit of creativity. Otherwise, it's all like, get the ball to Messi. They just play for Messi. And if you can close him down, and I know that's difficult because he's amazing, I think you can stop Argentina.
0: Would you agree that from what we've seen so far, France are definitely the strongest team?
1: Yes, with a caveat that I don't think their defence is so good. You know, they against Senegal, they could have been 2-0 down at halftime. They should have been 2-0 down, to be honest. And, you know, Norway made 10 changes. You know, they rested everybody. So you can't really take that game as counting. You know, yeah, Dembele scored a great hat-trick. But who were they playing as? They were playing as the Norway beating. So, you know, I'm not 100% sure about France yet. Going forward, no doubt they're the best team in the tournament. You know, and just to look forward to the next round of 16 possibility, if the teams win as they're supposed to, it'll be Spain versus Portugal. And as I said, those are two of my three choices. So one of them probably is not going to make it to the quarterfinals. And that's because Portugal didn't win their group. And that's what's caused them to be in this situation. So that's also something to look forward to and very interesting.
0: Okay, let's end with England. A surprisingly good start against Croatia, but then normal service was resumed against Ghana and Panama. Probably a team that will get to the quarterfinals, I think, and no further.
1: Yeah, I mean, I don't want to be too hard on England. Ghana, it was a hard team. England didn't play particularly well, but they weren't bad. Panama, again, it's much easier to defend if you try. You know, if you're not trying to score and you're just trying to defend, you know, the players haven't come good. Tuchel, the England manager, claims that his team is built to play against the better teams. And what does he mean by that? That the teams that just come to defend, it's not what England... Okay, that's what it's like in the Premier League every week. But against the better teams, where there's going to be more space, then England is better built to deal with that. Whether that's true or not, we'll have to wait and see. But for England, it's going to be very, very hard, even to get to the quarterfinal, because they might have to play Mexico in the next round in the Azteca Stadium, where the Mexicans have only lost like 2 games in 80. And it's altitude, and it's going to be very, very hard. You know, and then they have to play Brazil in the quarterfinals, probably, if they beat Japan. So, you know, it's England is it's going to be very tough. If they get there, they really would have done very well.
0: World Cup blogger Alan Wiggy. President Yitzhak Herzog addressed the state ceremony marking 85 years since the Iași pogrom in Romania. The ceremony at the Iași Jewish Cemetery was held in the presence of representatives of the Romanian government, the leadership of the city of Iași and the local Jewish community. After the recitation of Kaddish by the chief rabbi of Romania, Rabbi Raphael Schaffer, President Herzog took part in a reburial ceremony for the remains of 22 victims of the pogrom, which were recently identified. Here is an excerpt from his address.
2: It is with humility and trepidation that I have come from Jerusalem with the blessings of the nation of Israel to stand here today as President of the State of Israel to meet this solemn duty of remembrance. This act of remembrance for the many thousands of Jewish women, men, children and elderly murdered on this soil, in Iași and its surroundings and the death frames between June 28 and July 6, 1941, does not erase the suffering of the victims, nor does it lessen the ethical stain of the perpetrators. It does not undo the murder, the humiliation, the beatings, the death trains, orchestrated high up, but unleashed across every level of society during those infernal summer days 85 years ago. Nor does it help us make sense of this simple but burning question, how? How can cruelty of this scope across an entire society possibly be comprehended? How could it have been possible that in this great European city, which for centuries served as a thriving center of Jewish life, how could the erasure of the image of God have occurred? The only answer to this bewildering question is a deafening silence. Elie Wiesel, the Romanian-born teacher, author, activist, and Nobel Prize laureate who passed away 10 years ago, helped solidify the memory of the Holocaust as a resounding awakening of the human conscience. Wiesel, who survived Auschwitz and Buchenwald, wrote the following about the Iași pogrom, and I quote, "From the simple soldier to the high-ranking officer, from the anonymous employee to the official invested with the high implacable authority of the state, the Jews of Iași could not expect any trace of compassion or humility." From Elie Wiesel's words, a gut-wrenching truth emerges. These murderers were human beings just like us. They lived in regular homes, held regular jobs, led their lives just like you, just like me. Just like the victims who lie here, right here before our eyes, just like the victims of the death trains. These Jews who found their death in the demonic rage of the Iași pogrom and masses, these Jews who are being brought to dignified burial, scream to us across the divide gates. We cannot escape this truth, and we cannot afford for this truth to fade into a memory that serves as a passive tribute to the past. On the contrary, what happened here must drive us all to ask ourselves, what kind of world does our remembrance call us to build in the present? That is why it is our obligation to ensure that every son and daughter of this land, and of Europe, and of the world, learn of this horror and its shamefulness, visit this site and engage with this painful history. My dear friends, it is no coincidence that in this very town, decades before the Yash pogrom and massacre, Naftali Herz Imbel wrote the first draft of what would become the Israeli national anthem, HaTikva, our hope, the hope. Imagine as we stand here in this somber, sombering place, we note that our nation's hope emerged from Yash. Naftali Herz Imbel's words became the anthem of that great human movement, Zionism, that saw Jews take their destiny in their own hands and establish a Jewish homeland in the land of Israel. It was in fact Romanian Jews who established some of the earliest communities in Israel, such as Rosh Pina in 1892. They channeled their blood, sweat and tears into the great Jewish and human endeavor of renewed Jewish statehood. Steeped in Romanian culture, they were at the heart of Israel's evolution and to this day remain a vital living link between Romania and the Jewish people. Here with us today are Israelis born in Romania and descendants of those pioneering Romanian Jews and descendants of survivors. It is therefore all the more alarming that in too many places across Europe and through the sinister influence of an evil empire that traffics in hatred, anti-Semitism is again rearing its ugly head. The moral infrastructure that humanity established in response to the moral destruction of the Holocaust is weaker than it has been for 80 years. This is a danger for Jews, and this is a danger for all people of goodwill. It is therefore our shared responsibility to recognize and name this danger, to actively embrace the moral calling it invokes, and to fiercely combat it. Let that be the lesson of Yash.
0: President Herzog speaking in Yash, Romania, on the first day of his trip today. And this just in from the newsroom, the IDF have killed the Hezbollah gunman responsible for killing Captain David Chazout early this morning. The gunman was found hiding in a building after an extensive search. Petrol at the pumps will go down at midnight Tuesday. The price of a litre of 95 unleaded fuel will drop 32 agarot and will be 7 shekels 48 agarot at the self-service pump. Politics. Prime Minister Netanyahu says that after the elections, he intends to establish a broad national government, as he called for unity. We must make every effort to solve problems with broad understanding and agreement, he said at the news conference last night. There are enemies outside, and there are certainly waiting for us to start a civil war. And as I say, no more civil war. I intend to establish a broad national government. Members of the opposition dismissed his calls as spin. The Prime Minister's ongoing corruption trial. Netanyahu was asked to attend tomorrow's scheduled deliberations. His lawyers say he wants to respond to the judge's decision for the trial to enter an expedited phase from October with 5 sessions a week. This after Netanyahu last week concluded his testimony in the 3 cases against him. Khan notes that by law a defendant cannot present arguments at this phase of the trial, only at the beginning and at the end. At the request of the Defence Minister and the Cabinet Secretary, the Chair of the Foreign Affairs and Defence Committee, Likud Knesset member Boaz Bismut, published the text of the law cancelling arrests for ultra-Orthodox draft dodgers. He said he would schedule discussions this week to advance the bill. In practice, this is a mini-conscription law that includes only the parts benefiting the ultra-Orthodox regarding the regularization of their status, the status of Torah scholars, for whom arrests will be frozen for at least a 90-day period without any criminal sanctions or the parts of the bill dealing with recruitment targets. The Knesset legal adviser Sagit Afik strongly opposes the measure. The fifth International Piano Fest Arad will take place in the Negev town from July the 24th through August the 2nd, featuring 10 days of concerts, masterclasses and other special classical music events. Dr. Michal Tal, founder and artistic director of the festival, spoke to reporter Nomi Segal about the significance of holding the event, especially in these complicated times.
3: Joining us on the line is Dr. Michal Tal, founder and artistic director of the Piano Fest Arad, which will be taking place July 24th, featuring some 10 days of concerts, masterclasses, and other music events. Thank you for joining us, and tell us a bit about this festival and the significance of holding it, especially at this time this summer.
4: Hello, Nomi. Thank you very much. I would like to say that I'm overwhelmed by the fact that we're doing it for the fifth time. This is the fifth summer Piano Fest Arad is in place, and we're very proud of it. Especially the past few years were not easy for us, of course, but we did it every summer, and I must say that this summer we have a few professors from Europe and Israeli professors that are in the United States that are coming to Israel to teach and to perform in our festival. And that is a big, big, it's a lot of happiness for me.
3: It certainly is not something to be taken for granted in these days.
4: Of course. And of course, we had some cancellations, but I'm happy also to say that we have almost 40 students, outstanding piano students from all over the country that registered to our festival, and they will be featuring in masterclasses and lessons and concerts. And we are also holding a competition, a concerto competition and collaboration with the Be'er Sheva Sinfonietta. And the winners will play in a gala concert on the 29th of July with the Sinfonietta in Arad. So it's really overwhelming for me, yes.
3: So this is really an opportunity for the students to come to take classes with top faculty to showcase their talents, to gain experience performing as well.
4: Yes, of course. And we have students that are coming already three times to our festival. They improved so much in between the festivals, and it improved so much their musical aesthetic and understanding, and it's really wonderful. Yeah.
3: Why was it important to establish this event in Arad?
4: Well, you see, the center of Israel is flooded with activity in art and music, many festivals. And when I came first to Arad, I was really so surprised and so happy to see wonderful Conservatory of Music, Mr. On Cohen, the director of the conservatory at that time, and I had a wonderful time together. And we built this whole idea of coming to the Negev from all over the country and to see that in this place, in Arad especially, there is music making by all means, and all our guests from Europe and the United States were also very happy. It's a special atmosphere, which is not existing not only in Tel Aviv or Jerusalem, but all over the world where I'm traveling. It's a unique place, indeed.
3: Now, the city itself was very directly affected by this past war. Did any of these things affect the logistics in the planning and just even the physical and organizational preparations?
4: Well, the main building, the community center, was a little bit damaged, but I believe until the festival everything is fixed, and we are expecting a full festival in the community center and in the conservatory of Arad. The town was damaged, definitely, but in our spirit, in the musical spirit, we're not really paying attention to that because we're doing it in spite of all the difficulties, yes.
3: And it certainly underscores the role of music in bringing people together and in helping to heal and build resilience.
4: Exactly, and we have a wonderful audience, really a few hundred people that are expecting every year in Arad and places around Arad to this festival, and they are waiting for this summer to come. Yes.
3: Can you tell us a bit about the program, what's in store during the festival days?
4: Well, yes, of course. We have a wonderful concert recital of a very well-known artist such as Professor Claudio Stansky that is coming from the Mozarteum in Salzburg. Claudio Stansky is a very dear friend of the festival. He's coming every year. He came to give master classes during the war also. So he will feature in a recital. We will have also recitals by Gila Goldstein, that is a wonderful pianist that is residing in the United States, Professor Baruch Meir, that will play a four-hand concert with me. An interesting, very interesting program. Professor Meir is from Arizona University, and we will play a program of two composers that are belonging to the lost generation of Jewish composers that were exterminated during the Holocaust, Erwin Schulhoff and Leo Smith. That will be a really interesting program.
3: So where can one find information if they'd like to attend?
4: Yes, we have a website, pianofestarad.com. And very, very soon we will have all the information and the website, and everybody can just purchase tickets to this event.
3: Thank you so much for speaking with us.
4: Thank you very much.
0: Dr. Michal Tal, founder and artistic director of Piano Fest Arad. The High Court of Justice convened this morning to resume deliberations on petitions lodged against the Knesset election of attorney Michael Rabilo as state controller. Khan reports that the petitions claim that the law on secrecy of the ballot was violated when Knesset members took selfies of their vote, and also argue a potential conflict of interest because of Rabilo's having been Netanyahu's lawyer. Khan reports that Likud Knesset member Tali Gottlieb was removed from the courtroom after disrupting the proceedings. The Knesset last week submitted to the court its reasoning why the outcome of the state controller vote should not be nullified. Corruption charges were filed this morning against the deputy mayor of Be'er Yaakov, Noam Sasson. Khan reports that he is accused of several offences, including threats, fraud, and breach of trust. 11 people have died after a civilian aircraft carrying skydivers crashed into the town of Tomblaine in eastern France. The pilot and 10 passengers died in the incident, including 5 students and 5 instructors. The plane, which was being used by a parachutist school, had taken off from Nancy-Essay airfield when it crashed. No bystanders were injured in the incident, even though the crash took place in a built-up area near a shopping centre. The World Health Organization reports that 1,300 people have been killed in the heat wave that has hit Europe. Currently, 150 million people are living under extreme heat conditions, according to the organization in a report today. Prime Minister Netanyahu warned during today's cabinet session that Israel takes Turkish President Erdogan's rhetoric against the Jewish state very seriously and will draw U.S. attention to it. The weather slightly hotter tomorrow, particularly inland and on the hills. Tuesday, continuing slightly hot for the time of year, particularly inland and on the hills. Wednesday, slightly cooler inland and on the hills. Temperatures for tonight and tomorrow, Jerusalem 17 to 31, Tel Aviv 24 to 29, Haifa 24 to 29, Tzfat 18 to 32, Tiberias 23 to 36, Beersheba 22-35, and Inilat from 28 tonight, rising to 41 degrees Celsius tomorrow. Another look at the main headlines at this hour. Captain David Khazout, killed this morning in Lebanon, is buried in his hometown of Ashkelon. The IDF have killed a Hezbollah gunman responsible. Prime Minister Netanyahu describes the agreement signed between Israel and Lebanon as an historic achievement for Israel. Clashes in the Gulf between the US and Iranian forces. 5 Israeli Arabs are killed, bringing to 138 those killed this year. Tens of thousands remain missing in the earthquake after the earthquake in Venezuela. Canada play South Africa tonight in the first World Cup knockout stage, and the government approves recognizing the Armenian genocide by Turkey. The weather slightly hotter tomorrow. This is Mark Weiss, wishing you good evening and shalom from Jerusalem.

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1: Hello and welcome to Radio Prague International. My name is Romana Grecerová and I'm bringing you another edition of our Sunday music show dedicated to the Prague Radio Symphony Orchestra. Today we are going to focus on the legendary Studio One, home to the orchestra since 1935. A space that was once among the most modern in Europe became the setting for thousands of recordings, hundreds of premieres, and countless musical moments that reached audiences around the world through radio broadcasting. The fourth installment of the series marking the orchestra's 100th anniversary explores the history of this remarkable hall and the recordings that have left a lasting mark on it. Studio One became the daily workplace of Prague's radio symphonies on the 11th of June 1935, when the orchestra performed its first live concert for a radio journal broadcast there. At the time, it was among the most modern and acoustically advanced radio studios in Europe. Its architecture and technical equipment were designed to meet the demands of a large orchestra as well as the then new medium of radio broadcasting. As the recording standards continued to evolve, the space had to adapt over time. The original organ and choir gallery disappeared, while the technical facilities and acoustic design underwent a series of changes. Studio One experienced its most significant transformation during the renovation of the historic Czech radio building between 2007 and 2011. The modernization enhanced its acoustic qualities and created a space ideally suited both for recording a full symphony orchestra and for chamber concerts broadcast live.

Performing in front of microphones is at the very core of a radio orchestra's identity. Today, the Czech radio archives preserve thousands of recordings, not only by the Prague Radio Symphony Orchestra, but also by other ensembles, including the former Prague Radio Orchestra, which merged with the Symphony Orchestra in 1964. Thanks to international radio exchanges, recordings by the Prague Radio Symphony Orchestra reached audiences across the globe. This, however, did not diminish the interest of record companies in working with the ensemble. On the contrary, the orchestra became a sought-after partner for studio projects that frequently received prestigious awards.

Among the orchestra's most notable recent achievements are two supraphon albums of symphonic works by Leoš Janáček, conducted by Tomáš Netopil, which received the Editor's Choice Award from the British magazine Gramophone. Particular attention was attracted by a new recording of Bedřich Smetana's Má vlast under the baton of Petr Popelka. Released by Supraphon at the end of 2024, the recording earned not only an Editor's Choice Award and a nomination for the Angel Awards, but also the prestigious French distinction Diapason d'Or de l'année, one of Europe's highest honors in classical music. The Prague Radio Symphony Orchestra continues to expand its discography, doing so in a way that reflects its public service mission. Rather than relying on established crowd pleasers, it seeks out works of artistic value that also help promote awareness of Czech music. And with that piece of information, we have reached the end of today's program. My name is Romana Grajcerová. Thank you for being with us today. And until next time, goodbye or naslyšenou.

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3: Welcome to this Sunday edition of Slovakia Today. I'm your host, Jeremy Hill. As we do every week, we'll be hearing from you, our listeners. As well, we'll look back at the history of Slovak radio. But first, let's start with a bit of music.

0: That was Chlapec a Diabol, The Boy and the Devil, by the Slovak country band Veslari. If it sounded familiar, that may be because its melody is based on The Devil Went Down to Georgia by the Charlie Daniels Band, a major hit from 1979. The song remains popular today, regularly covered and performed by country music fans around the world. Country, Western, and bluegrass music, as we know them today, originated in the United States, but over time they have spread far beyond American borders. In Slovakia, these genres are not considered mainstream, but they do have a dedicated, loyal fan base. Every summer, the Lodenica Country Music Festival, this year held in Novo Mesto nad Váhom, draws thousands of visitors. Slovak country artists like Veslari in Chlapec a Diabol often blend familiar country rhythms and melodies with original lyrics, mostly in Slovak. As a Texas native who grew up with country music, I find listening to Slovak country both familiar and refreshingly different. So, to explore this niche genre a little further, we'll be playing more country music shortly. But first, let's hear from you, our listeners.
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0: We begin with a reception report from Eric Chu in Shanghai, China. He listened to us on a trip to Montreal, Canada, with a simpo of 44444. Eric says that our very famous program is very informative and helpful. Thank you for sharing. We hope you had a lovely trip. Next, Jawahar Almeida in Goa, India, reported a fair signal quality with a simpo of 35333. He stated he really enjoyed the music on our June 22nd broadcast. Carlos Daniel da Silva tuned in from Fazenda Nova, Brazil, on 5,800 kHz with a simpo of 32333. Finally, Mara wrote in to say how pleased she was to be a runner-up in our April competition series. Despite the slow postal service, she appreciates the lovely connection to Slovakia, a friendly nation in the heart of Europe. She noted that she will continue entering our competitions and learning about this beautiful country, Ďakujem. Thank you, Mara, and thank you all for taking the time to write us. Now, let's continue the show with another song.

That was Jonas Spaja by the Slovak country band Neznami. The song's lyrics focus on a unifying theme of human connection and shared experience, which is a recurring idea in Slovak country and folk-influenced music. The band, Neznami, which translates to the unknown in English, has been active for over 25 years and is considered one of the established names in Slovak country music. Next up is the track Anička Borovička by the band Mlotci. It is a well-known song from their early 1990s repertoire, and it's one of their more famous humorous tracks. The song tells a chaotic, exaggerated story about a socially awkward or mentally impaired narrator and his simple life. Despite the provocative and politically incorrect language typical of early 90s parody music, the song is not meant to be serious. It uses dark humor and absurd storytelling to create satire.

0: 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Today, we look back at the iconic personalities who helped shape Slovak culture, sports journalism, and the music scene. This program was prepared by Roman Bomboš.
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0: Our first guide through the decades is the legendary theater director, actor, and producer Janko Borodač. Shortly after Slovak Radio was founded, he was given the challenging task of establishing radio broadcasting in Košice and building an entirely new team there. At the time, he wrestled with a question many theater professionals were asking. Would this new medium steal audiences away from the stage?
2: Strašne som sa bál o vtedajšie tzv. Slovenské profesionálne divadlo.
3: I was terribly worried about the Slovak professional theater of that time, and I fought against anyone who placed obstacles in the way of our new path. But when we became acquainted with the radio, we did not regard it as a harmful competitor. We became convinced that it was of great help to us in this new endeavor and in our new work. And today, we move forward hand in hand with it towards a common goal.
0: From Košice, we moved to a voice that became synonymous with Sunday poetry readings and radio fairy tales. Actor Karol Machata was one of the most recognizable voices of the last century, earning the prestigious Crystal Microphone Award. Although he loved acting, he had always dreamed of becoming a permanent part of the radio world.
4: Škúlil som, závislivo som škúlil po kľúčke na rozhlase.
3: I squinted, enviously squinted, at the door handle of the radio station and wanted to become a radio announcer. That wish never came true. During my childhood, radio was my great companion. I listened to every radio play, every comedy show, everything. I absorbed radio, as we said back then. I would sit by the radio for hours. In my imagination, I pictured the pleasant atmosphere that prevailed in the radio station. The dim light, the announcer sitting alone in the studio with a microphone, speaking to all the people.
0: From the studio microphone, we head straight to the sports arena. One of the true legends of sports broadcasting was Rudolf Gallo. With his unmistakable style and passion, especially for hockey, he taught generations of listeners how to experience and love sport through radio.
3: I believe that no work can be done without having a certain relationship to it. We usually develop that relationship at a young age. I do not know exactly why, but I developed a passion for sports, especially for sports reporting. Perhaps it was inspired by the broadcast of the 1947 Ice Hockey World Championships, or perhaps it was because I spent so much time sitting at the football stadium. These thoughts of becoming a reporter never left me, not on my way to school, nor on my way home from school. I had about a half-hour walk from the station, and during that entire time, I would be reporting in my mind, or even out loud.
0: Let's stay with sport, because radio was also a force for breaking barriers. Maria Zavarska made history as the first female sports reporter in all of former Czechoslovakia. Her voice brought a fresh and dynamic perspective to the emotionally charged world of sports broadcasting.
5: I think first of all it is a love for one's work. It is a vocation and a love for the people one speaks to, but also for those one speaks about. I always see or feel that the person listening to us loves sport, and I very much enjoy sharing the most joyful news. When one of our athletes wins, when they win a gold medal, at that moment I am truly not even ashamed of a tear in my eye and perhaps even that tightening in the throat and voice, as we call it, behind the microphone.
0: Another important name in Slovak sports broadcasting is Jozef Jarkovský. During his distinguished career, he covered several Olympic Games and more than 20 ice hockey world championships. His contribution was so significant that he received a special award from the International Ice Hockey Federation.
6: 62. majstrovstva sveta vo futbale v Chile.
3: The year was 1962, and it was the Football World Cup in Chile. That was when I experienced a radio sports commentary for the first time. As I listened to the radio, I imagined little figures running after the ball and the commentators helping me visualize everything that was happening. I envied them so much. My God, you were all the way over there in South America, in Chile. I would love to experience that someday. Then television arrived. Today, these things seem ordinary to young people, but in 1962, I saw a television set for the very first time, and shortly afterwards, I watched the Ice Hockey World Championships. I cut a measuring tape into 30 segments, one for each day, and every day, I cut off another piece as I counted down to the first game of the Czechoslovak national hockey team. That was when I felt that one day, I could be the person who would bring world championships or Olympic games to the audience and share those experiences with them.
0: The voice many people associate with the greatest moments in Slovak sport belonged to the velvet baritone of Karol Polák. He became famous on television and famously commented on Czechoslovakia's historic triumph at the 1976 European Football Championship in Belgrade. What many people do not know is that his remarkable career actually began at a radio microphone.
7: Áno, ja som naozaj začínal ako rozhlasák a dokonca veľmi mladý.
3: Yes, I really did start in radio at a very young age. I was perhaps 8 or 9 years old. I lived on Zochova Street, and that was how it all began. Because at that time, the Slovak branch of Czechoslovak radio was located on Zochova Street. One day, just before noon, a man came by while we were running around the street playing football and chasing one another. He said, "Boys, kids, come here. Would you like to earn a few crowns?" Well, who wouldn't? Those were the years just after the war. Naturally, we were very curious about how we could earn that money. So he told us that we could go with him to the radio station, where we would take part in some kind of production. Whenever a man signaled to us, we would have to shout, laugh, or make some sort of commotion. And so we went. We were basically extras. Those were my first roles in radio. What made a great impression on me was that there was an elderly gentleman sitting in the corridor outside of the studio with a large white beard, and he immediately paid us our fee.
0: And one more sporting legend, Gabo Zelenaj, a commenter whose words often seemed to move faster than the action itself. He was there for figure skater Andrei Nebela's Olympic gold medal in Sapporo, and delivered unforgettable commentary on Slovan Bratislava's historic victory over Barcelona in the Cup Winners' Cup final in Basel.
8: Každé slovo, ktoré do éteru ide z úst.
3: Every word that goes on air from the mouths of reporters, editors, commentators, and presenters must come across in such a way that the listener feels that this person truly believes what they are saying. The speaker must be fundamentally convinced of it, and their arguments must be so strong that even if I do not agree with them, I begin to engage with them internally in a kind of discussion. Those arguments and the persuasive power of the spoken word must be so strong that in that inner debate, one against a million, I come out as the winner. I must be able to convince them, at least to some extent, to admit what is in it, to start thinking, and to begin looking at the world through the eyes of a radio employee or a radio professional.
0: Now we turn to music, although our journey begins with a brief detour into science. Today, Petr Lipa is internationally recognized as a father of Slovak jazz. Yet his first steps in broadcasting were not taken in the music department. Instead, he began as a producer and editor of programs about science and technology.
3: At first, I was purely a radio listener. Because at the time, when I came into the world, radio was the only and very important medium through which we learned what was new in the world, and especially what was new in music. So, I was an enthusiastic radio listener from childhood, as far as I can remember. And when I discovered that I could listen to other radio stations as well, not only our Czechoslovak one, I immediately started tuning between stations. Throughout my life, I learned the most important news about music and about the world that fascinated me deeply through radio. So, I'm a devoted radio enthusiast, and when it later turned out that I could work in radio, I was happier than ever before.
9: Sa teda neskôr ukázalo, že tu môžem pracovať v rozhlase, tak som bol šťastný ako nikdy predtým.
0: Another giant of Slovak music is Pavel Hamel, co-creator of the first Slovak rock album. Throughout his career, this legendary musician maintained a close relationship with radio studios and the world of broadcasting.
10: Rozhlas ako taký starší ako ja.
3: Radio is older than I am. In Bratislava, the Czechoslovak radio was a single building or institution where recording was even possible, and we first got access to recording precisely thanks to the radio. There was a system in place where a commission looked for young talents. A person would bring a text, a recording on a reel-to-reel tape recorder or sheet music. They would seat us and say, "All right, boys, now you will get 3 hours of studio time." I remember that I even recorded on narrow tape, and when I made a mistake, I had to redo everything from the beginning. And when the four-track recorder arrived, we were already excited because, for example, our first album was recorded on four tracks.
10: Pomýlil, tak som musel celé robiť znovu. A keď tam došiel štvorstopý magnetofón, tak to sme sa už tešili.
0: Poet and lyricist Kamil Peteraj wrote some of the most beloved lyrics in Slovak popular music, collaborating with artists such as Miroš Birka and Marika Gombitová. His work also reached international audiences when Hore Hronie, featuring his lyrics, earned a place on the Eurovision stage.
11: Slovenský rozhlas to je niečo, čo od detstva nás prevádzalo.
3: Slovak radio has been something that has accompanied me since childhood, whether from the era of singers František, Krištof, Veselý, then Jožko Kuchár, Gabika Hermelejová, and others. As an author, when I was entering the field of popular music, I cannot imagine how it would have happened without radio. Of course, for entire periods, it was the number one medium. Through radio, I discovered remarkable actors such as the honey voice of Machata or Fero Di Barbora and others. It was something that was an absolutely essential part of my world. And I think that without it, I cannot imagine at all how Slovak popular music would have found its place and developed.
0: Let's move to the contemporary artist whose voices and songs continue to fill our airwaves every day. Singer-songwriter Zuzana Smatanova is one of Slovakia's most popular performers, a fact reflected not only in sold-out concert halls, but also in her multiple Singer of the Year awards.
12: Ja sa musím priznať takto verejne, že ja mám zapnuté v aute Slovenský rozhlas.
5: I have to admit publicly that I always have Slovak radio on in my car, because you talk a lot and you have many beautiful conversations that are very pleasant to listen to. So I have to say that I am your listener. You are my blood type. Moreover, I'm glad that we also share a professional history. I like coming to you for interviews. I like Slovak radio.
0: Guitarist and composer Petr Beach founded the band Petr Beach Project, which quickly found success both at home and abroad. Their early English language songs became so popular internationally that many listeners had no idea the band came from Slovakia. They topped charts in countries such as Brazil and Slovenia and performed alongside some of the biggest names in international pop music.
3: I have a heartfelt relationship with Slovak radio because I've been involved with Slovak radio for years, and not only with Slovak radio, but also with Slovak television. I always feel good there. My first album, which I recorded with my friends, was released at Slovak radio. It was called In Vivo. It was a jazz classical Spanish project. Later, I recorded with my friend Andy Dorica, with whom I had a band called Stereo, and we also recorded at Slovak radio. And there are many, many other things that were created there. But of course, it's also important to mention that radio has been operating for 100 years, and that is something very significant.
0: And now to two of the most influential names in Slovak music. First, Richard Müller, one of the country's most distinctive and charismatic performers. He still vividly remembers the moment he heard his very first song, appropriately titled Radio, broadcast for the first time.
3: We used to wait for it. There was a lunchtime program called That Is Our Rhythm, where new Slovak songs were regularly introduced. I was very happy when I first heard our band Banket there. I know that when I turn on the radio, I listen carefully, and if I listen, it is to Slovak radio broadcasting, because I'm rather old to listen to modern private radio stations.
0: Our next guest, Jana Kirchner, now lives in London with her partner Eddie Stevens, a member of the iconic band Moloko. Yet despite living far from home, she remains closely connected to what is happening on the Slovak music scene.
13: Rozhlas je pre mňa rodinná záležitosť.
5: Radio is a family matter for me. It is another member of our family. When I was a child, the radio was always on, whether it was holidays, Sundays, Saturdays, or even working days. I remember that for many, many years I was woken up for school by Slovak radio, and I mostly remember being woken by songs from Miroš Birka. And then, of course, all the programs associated with the radio, radio dramas, fairy tales, music shows, children's programs. The radio was always on in our kitchen.
13: Jednoducho naozaj, rozhlas bol v našej kuchyni stále zapnutý.
0: Our final music personality is Luboš Zeman, the acclaimed lyricist who helped launch the legendary Rock FM radio in the 1990s. As a co-founder of one of Slovakia's most influential radio stations, he has witnessed firsthand how Slovak broadcasting and the people behind the microphone have evolved over the decades.
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3: Radio is truly made by presenters, and presenters are very important. After all, the Latin word moderator means ruler, administrator, or conductor of something. Good or bad presenters determine the success or failure of a radio station. A presenter is several professions in one person. And once a person gets on air, they essentially become a public figure. They must have high standards, not only for others, but above all, for themselves.
0: As we near the end of our centenary celebration, let us leave you with two heartfelt reflections. The first comes from one of Slovakia's most respected actors, František Kovár of the Slovak National Theatre.
15: V čase, keď nebola slovenská televízia,
3: at a time when Slovak television did not yet exist, we all listened to Slovak radio. I used to listen to fairy tales on Sundays and excellent radio plays on Saturday afternoons. And of course, our parents listened to radio dramas as well. I think that at that time, it was a medium that people were very closely connected to.
15: Boli ľudia veľmi blízko spätí.
0: Our final birthday greeting comes from one of Slovakia's greatest sporting champions, Olympic gold medalist Zuzana Rehak-Ševečková. What did she wish Slovak radio on its 100th anniversary?
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0: Thank you all for listening. This is Jeremy Hill and Ramana Šundelíková signing off. Until next time, take care and do počutia.

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1: Los cinco continentes. Noticias, cultura, economía, deportes, ciencia y salud. Más todos los temas del momento en RFI en español.

0: Hello, I'm Agnieszka Bielewska, welcoming you to Warsaw Review, our regular rundown of some of the top stories of the passing week in Poland. Coming up, Poland's president strips his Ukrainian counterpart of Poland's top state honor.
1: In light of President Zelensky's decision, I have decided to strip him of the Order of the White Eagle.
0: Preparations for a long-term American military base in Poland are moving forward.
2: It's very real. Not only did our national defense minister emphasize this, but Pete Hegseth also confirmed it on the American side. This is a long-term process that won't happen overnight.
0: Ukraine Recovery Conference in Poland, Gdańsk.
3: Over the next 2 days of this conference, we expect more than 160 agreements that should be signed for more than 10 billion euros.
0: Last Friday, President Karol Nawrocki decided to strip his Kiev counterpart, Volodymyr Zelensky, of Poland's highest state honor, the Order of the White Eagle, due to the latter's controversial decision of naming the Ukrainian military unit after that country's World War II National Insurgent Army, UPA, which murdered tens of thousands of Poles. In the face of this, the Ukrainian president decided himself to return the Polish honor, and some compatriot top figures followed suit. A report by Marcin Matuszewski.
1: The recent diplomatic dispute between Poland and Ukraine deepened on Saturday after Ukrainian President Volodymyr Zelensky returned the highest Polish state distinction, the Order of the White Eagle, following a Friday decision by President Karol Nawrocki to revoke the award. This latest and ongoing crisis in Polish-Ukrainian relations was triggered by a decree signed by President Zelensky in May 2026, marking the anniversary of Ukraine's Special Operations Forces. Zelensky agreed for one of the country's elite commando units to take the honorary title of Heroes of the Ukrainian Insurgent Army, UPA. Poland's reaction to the controversial naming was immediate and remarkably unified, and politicians across the spectrum from the left to the conservative right condemned Zelensky's decision. Polish government officials called the notion unacceptable. The country's foreign ministry warned that the move could provide fresh ammunition for Russian propaganda and undermine Western support for Kyiv. And President Nawrocki declared that he will strip his Ukrainian counterpart of Poland's highest state honor, the Order of the White Eagle, making good on this promise on June 19th.
4: The
1: Polish military has trained thousands of Ukrainian soldiers. The fact that some of them will now serve under the Ukrainian Insurgent Army banner is unacceptable to us. Therefore, in light of President Zelensky's decision, I have decided to strip him of the Order of the White Eagle. This does not constitute a change in the strategic direction of Polish security policy. We have supported and continue to support Ukraine because we know that Russian aggression poses a threat to the security of Poland and all of Europe. Nothing has changed in this regard. Russia is the aggressor and Putin is a criminal responsible for unleashing the largest armed conflict in Europe since the end of World War II.
4: Rozpętanie wojny, która przyniosła Europie największy konflikt zbrojny od zakończenia II wojny światowej.
1: President Nawrocki said in a video statement published on X on Friday. In a Sunday interview with Ukraine's TSN television, President Zelensky shared his belief that President Nawrocki has decided to escalate the issue due to internal political infighting in Poland. He added that Nawrocki is acting like Viktor Orban did when he was Prime Minister of Hungary. The Ukrainian president added that it was the soldiers themselves who chose such a name, and despite difficult history, he couldn't and shouldn't say no to them, as every day they risk their lives to defend both Ukraine and the rest of Europe, Poland included. Zelensky also stated that prior to Friday's and Saturday's developments, the Ukrainian representatives unsuccessfully attempted to clarify Kyiv's position to de-escalate and resolve the dispute, including proposing a Polish-Ukrainian presidential meeting and a joint press conference. President Volodymyr Zelensky clearly stated that he had no intention whatsoever of offending Poland or Poles or of jeopardizing relations between Poland and Ukraine. Poland's Prime Minister Donald Tusk said following his Friday meeting with the Ukrainian head of state on the sidelines of the European Union summit in Brussels. I would like to try and minimize the costs of President Zelensky's decision, which was unnecessary and from our perspective wrong and reprehensible. Even I, a strong proponent of the broadest possible support for Ukraine, won't change my mind in this regard. It was a mistake and it unnecessarily exposes us all to these emotional political tensions. I hope, however, that everyone involved will keep the most important political priority in the back of their minds, that we should all prevent history from ruining our future. Still, any glorification of the UPA will never be accepted by anyone in Poland, regardless of party colors, and President Zelensky knows that too. In response to stripping of Zelensky's Order of the White Eagle, former Ukrainian President Leonid Kuchma resigned from the one awarded to him in 1997. His successor, Yushchenko, and President Zelensky's predecessor, Poroshenko, also decided to resign from the highest Polish distinction. Furthermore, today's Ukrainian Foreign Minister Andriy Sibicha, head of the office of the President of Ukraine Kirill Budanov, his deputy Ihor Zhovka, and Ukrainian ambassador to Poland Vasyl Bodnar resigned from their Polish state awards too. The prevailing experts' opinion on the whole debacle in question is that no one except Moscow has won in this Polish-Ukrainian dispute, which was completely unnecessary and brings only losses for both sides involved.
0: A report by Marcin Matuszewski. Reportedly, plans for a permanent U.S. military base in Poland are advancing with broad political support. American officials are considering two locations near major transport hubs with airports. A report by Piotr Urbaniak.
2: Wirtualna Polska reports that plans for a permanent U.S. military base in Poland are advancing. The project is a part of a broader agreement to expand the American presence in the country as an allied guarantee and a deterrent against Russian aggression. Anonymous Polish army sources say U.S. officials are looking at two major cities in the southwest. Polish costs could reach several billion dollars. Mieczysław Bieniek, a retired Polish general and military expert, spoke with Wirtualna Polska about the probability of establishing the new base and the challenges surrounding the project. It's very real. Not only did our national defense minister emphasize this, but Pete Hegseth also confirmed it on the American side. This is a long-term process that won't happen overnight. It requires significant organizational, planning, financial, and logistical effort. A whole range of activities is necessary to ensure the base's continued operation in the future. Last week, the government approved a resolution that authorizes National Defense Minister Władysław Kosiniak-Kamysz to begin work on the project in coordination with other government departments. Speaking with Polish radio, he described the scope of his task. We agreed to run a joint analysis between our teams. The Council of Ministers and Prime Minister Tusk have authorized me to coordinate these efforts on the Polish side, lead the dialogue with our American counterparts, and map out the logistics, financing, and structure. The issue gained attention after the U.S. Army suspended the deployment of 4,000 soldiers to Poland, following President Donald Trump's order to reduce the American footprint in Europe. As the dispute grew, the president announced that 5,000 additional troops would go to Poland, though no further details followed. According to the Polish Defense Ministry, more than 10,000 American soldiers are currently in the country. A permanent base would raise that number to 15,000. Robert Biedroń is a Polish member of the European Parliament. In an interview with Polish radio, he emphasized the importance of this project to politicians across the entire political spectrum.
5: Wszystkie ręce na pokład. To jest sprawa, która łączy nas ponad.
2: This is an all hands on deck issue that unites us beyond political divisions. It must remain that way as we prepare for what lies ahead. While this is a long-term investment that requires building infrastructure from scratch, the national interest must prevail over party politics.
5: Nie da się podzielić partyjnie.
2: Until now, the exact location of the new deployment remained a mystery. U.S. troops are currently stationed in northern Poland, in the city of Poznań and in the Lower Silesia region. Early speculation suggested an expansion of one of those sites. Wirtualna Polska now reports that the likely location is near Wrocław or Poznań, both large cities with airports. Sources say the U.S. military prefers areas where soldiers can bring families and live near major transport hubs. A permanent base would create significant costs for Poland, most of them probably covered by the state budget. Estimates suggest the base could support up to 25,000 people, which requires extensive housing and infrastructure. Wirtualna Polska reports that the total expenses may exceed $3 billion.
0: A report by Piotr Urbaniak. The Ukraine Recovery Conference is a high-level international event held annually since 2017 with the participation of domestic and foreign governments, institutions and businesses. Its so far hosts were London, Toronto, Vilnius, Lugano, Copenhagen, Berlin and Rome, and on Thursday, for the first time ever, the conference kicked off in the Polish coastal city of Gdańsk.
1: Representatives of dozens of countries and international organizations have flocked to Poland's coastal city of Gdańsk to participate in the two-day Ukraine Recovery Conference, or URC in short, which kicked off on Thursday. Co-organized by both countries, it is described as one of the largest economic and political events of the year in Europe. Over 100 foreign delegations have arrived in the city, representing 61 countries and 40 international organizations. Among the confirmed URC 2026 guests are three incumbent presidents and 12 heads of state and government, as well as the heads of the European Commission, the European Council, NATO, the OECD, the European Development Bank and the World Bank. Furthermore, the VIP-studded international guest list of the conference also includes six foreign ministers, a dozen ministers responsible for economy, trade and culture, and 22 ambassadors. Last but not least, around 6,000 representatives of business, the banking sector, insurance companies and consulting offices from around the world have confirmed their participation. The Ukraine Recovery Conference was officially jointly opened on Thursday morning by the country's Prime Minister Julia Svyrydenko, her Polish counterpart Donald Tusk and European Commission President Ursula von der Leyen. In her speech, the head of the Ukrainian government emphasized that the cooperations agreed upon in Gdańsk will have a real impact not only on the situation in Ukraine, but also for the whole of Europe.
3: Over the next 2 days of this conference, we expect more than 160 agreements that should be signed for more than 10 billion euros. And they are aimed at aggregating resources and capability across five main dimensions: European Union integration, human capital, business, also local and regional development. And for the first time during this year in Gdańsk, we are holding and having a dimension that focuses on defense.
1: Julia Svyrydenko also thanked all those who support her country's ongoing efforts to repel the full-scale Russian invasion going on since 2022 and emphasized that this is already the fifth time the event is taking place against the backdrop of Ukraine's struggle for freedom and European values.
3: Most of all, I want to say thank you to people of Poland. Dear Poles, thank you for your help when it was the most urgent time to support us. And thank you for your will to build a common future within the European Union. In Ukraine, we have a national tradition. It's called Stoloka. When people gather together and we start repairing home when it's damaged. This is how we approach to reconstruction and to recovery.
1: We believe that Ukraine will resist Russian aggression and that together we will rebuild Ukraine, Donald Tusk declared in his opening speech, as he emphasized the choice of Gdańsk as the host city has a symbolic meaning.
6: Zaprosiłem was i naszych przyjaciół z Ukrainy.
1: I invited you and our friends from Ukraine to this very place because it shows that the miracle of recovery and reconstruction happens when people really want it, when they are able to fight for achieving peace, when they are determined to do good. Gdańsk has risen from ruins and the spirit of this city has also been restored. This great effort awaits Ukraine as well, and I call on all of you to help make this happen so that people of goodwill in Ukraine, Poland, Europe and the world can find each other again in these difficult times. If we work together wisely and with an open heart, we will overcome every evil and we will rebuild what evil has destroyed.
6: I odbudujemy to, co źli ludzie niszczą.
1: Meanwhile, Ursula von der Leyen announced that on the opening day of the conference, Ukraine will receive the first tranche of the European loan. As she pointed out, that is because its future success requires investments made today.
3: Since the beginning of Russia's full-scale invasion, the European Union and its member states have provided 200 billion euros in economic, financial and military support. And with the Ukraine support loan, we will provide a further 90 billion euros over the next 2 years. Today we are transferring the first tranche under this loan, dear Julia, 3.2 billion euros in macrofinancial assistance.
1: The European Commission President also announced broader

0: Continuing in Gdańsk till Friday evening, as Poland's Deputy Minister of State Assets, Eliza Zeidler, announced it is this year's largest event of its kind worldwide, and hopes are high for its outcome in Poland and Ukraine both.
1: A report by Marcin Matuszewski. June the 25th marked a year since Sławomir Wisniewski-Wiśniewski became only the second Polish astronaut to reach space, joining the AX4 mission to the International Space Station aboard Space's X Dragon capsule. A year after, a conference was organized at the Warsaw School of Economics summing up the results of that mission. Danuta Isler was there.
2: We're talking during a conference devoted to 1 year after, so a sum up of what has been achieved as a result of your mission when it comes to our awareness, economy, this and that.
3: So I think the ecosystem in Poland that we have today is something completely different that we had a couple of years back. When I was selected, we didn't know that in Poland, society didn't know. We built space technologies. We have our address in space now, aboard the International Space Station. So this is one. We have a very wide discussion what to do, but we know how critical and important the build-up of technologies are for Poland, for Polish economy of the future. I think there is a tremendous impact on education system, academia, on general public, and what is really important on decision makers to be able to ask more ambitious questions and build technologies of the future also in the country in Poland for our technology autonomy and sovereignty in the future years.
2: So what's next for you, the moon or Mars?
3: I don't think I would go to Mars. This is a really long trip. If I had a chance to go to the moon, I would definitely say yes. I'll need to consult this with my wife. But I hope I'll be able to work for future of exploration and European exploration, either supporting my colleagues or maybe work on another Polish mission. That would be a tremendous honor to me.
2: Thank you very much.
3: Thank you.
4: My name is Dr. Aleksandra Bukala, and I am a mission manager for the IGNIS mission to ISS.
2: Of course, when we say IGNIS, everybody says Sławomir, but there were many people involved from various aspects and industries. Can we put a number, like how many people were behind Sławomir?
4: I counted 500 people altogether. Sławomir even mentioned 1,000, and he is right, because this 500 was only from Poland and from European Space Agency. But then when I count also the people in SpaceX, in Axiom, and other countries in India and in Hungary, mm-hmm. who also worked on Polish experiments, by the way, then this number might grow far beyond 1,000.
2: What was the most challenging while putting this mission together and leading it to completion, to that moment at 8:31 a.m. on 25th of June 25.
4: I thought that
2: once he goes, that's it.
4: But then we had 20 days of very intensive work during the mission and then all the post-flight activities. But there were so many challenges. The main one for me was that we were doing this for the first time and I didn't have anyone ask for advice. I had to discover that all by myself.
2: It was probably nerve-wracking those 20 days when he was up and you were down here.
4: It was exhausting. And exhausting beyond the definition of exhausting.
5: My name is Grzegorz Rochna. I'm the Global Affairs Director in the Kriotech Instruments Company, producing satellites. For 4 years, I was the head of Polish Space Agency, and this was a time when we prepared the flight of our astronauts to the International Space Station.
2: And we're talking on the first anniversary of that flight. Can we say that the IGNIS mission brought this, this, and this? I'm pointing three fingers, but maybe I should point up 10.
5: Yeah, I think we need more fingers indeed. First of all, we have an astronaut in space. I mean, this is our second astronaut for almost 50 years when first cosmonauts, as we call him at that time, Mirosław Hermaszewski, went to space. This time was 2 weeks long mission with experiments from technology, biology, medical experiments, very important. And the result of this is that we have to learn how to make research in space, how to use International Space Station to develop new technologies which will be used by us in some years from now. That's one aspect.
2: The so money one, not wasted.
5: Not at all. There is very big gain of money because thanks to the mission it was possible to raise awareness of our society, but also our decision makers, that the space is not just a romantic place for dreams.
2: Somewhere up there with stars.
5: About stars, right. But this is the place crucial for our economy. Satellites in orbit is an infrastructure necessary for modern economy, as necessary as highways or

0: Internet fibers or airports. Thanks to that, Poland increased very significantly our contribution to the European Space Agency. Last year, Poland declared more than 700 million euro, which gave us a decent position among the ESA member states. The first result is we have a lot of interest among students, among high school students, among children, and we really want to profit on that because our space sector is growing very fast. We have more than 500 space companies in Poland.
1: Danuta Isler was talking to astronaut Sławomir Uznański-Wiśniewski, Aleksandra Bukala, who was the head of the IGNIS mission, as well as Professor Grzegorz Wrochna, who was then the head of the Polish Space Agency. Poland is cracking down on illegal far-right vigilante patrols targeting foreigners in Warsaw. Authorities have strengthened security and initiated criminal proceedings against those impersonating law enforcement. A report by Piotr Urbaniak.
2: Poland is taking broad action against vigilante patrols accused of accosting foreigners in Warsaw. Videos showing uniformed groups approaching visitors have circulated widely on social media and sparked public outrage. The patrols appeared to single out people of color. The individuals presented themselves as a self-styled border protection movement and operated around Warsaw's central railway station. They wore uniform-like clothing with patches resembling a crowned eagle and the national colors. Videos with their so-called interventions drew thousands of views online and featured individuals linked to far-right circles and paramilitary groups. The vigilantes claimed they were taking matters into their own hands because the state had failed to protect citizens. Anna Gałecka, spokesperson for the Polish Ministry of the Interior and Administration, described the implications of these actions in an interview with Polish radio. The incidents we are seeing online are simply unacceptable and they violate Polish law. Moreover, they take a severe psychological toll, leaving both local residents and tourists feeling anxious, fearful and disoriented. Prime Minister Donald Tusk addressed the issue at length last week. He described the activity as political hooliganism rather than a serious security threat and stressed that Poland remains a safe, clean and orderly country. He also said right-wing groups were trying to fabricate the image of a refugee crisis and warned that vigilantes would face the full force of the law. Waldemar Żurek, Polish Justice Minister, spoke to Polish radio about the legal consequences of vigilantism. Only police and authorized agencies can legally conduct ID checks in Poland. Impersonating an officer is a punishable offense, and no one is above the law. If we document such behavior, the perpetrators will be found and charged. Last week, police carried out coordinated searches at several locations across the country. Officers seized a large amount of evidence, including data storage devices and computers, which will undergo forensic analysis. Speaking to Polish radio, Deputy Infrastructure Minister Piotr Małoleprzak outlined the recently increased security measures designed to keep the country's railway stations safe. The Railway Security Guard and private contractors remain responsible for securing station premises. This presence has been reinforced by joint patrols with the police and military, so there is absolutely no need for any impersonators or additional security checks. Warsaw Police reminded the public that maintaining law and order is the responsibility of official services. In a statement, they also warned against spreading unverified or false information about public safety, saying it could disrupt police operations and create an unwarranted sense of danger. The Regional Prosecutor's Office in Warsaw has also opened proceedings related to the case.
1: And that report by Piotr Urbaniak wraps up this edition of Warsaw Review. Join us next week for another rundown of the developments in Poland. I'm Agnieszka Wielacka. Thanks for listening.

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1: What's up?
2: What's up?
3: What's up?
4: What's up?
0: This week, benefits and changes to brighten up employees' time at work during the vacation season. Also, professions which need not fear AI and pose fear cancer but skip screening. I'm Sławek Szewc.
5: And I'm Agnieszka Bielewska. Hello.
0: Well, it seems that there could be various ideas to sort of make a life of people who are stuck at work during the summer holiday season less miserable, to put it in simple English. We know that there's always a shortage of personnel. People are out on their well-deserved vacation, while the remainder, they have to put in some extra work. It's always a burden, but it's also a good opportunity for many companies to sort of test all kinds of variants and organizational changes, which, as I said, could well serve as a supplement to the benefits which are sort of normally in everyday practice in these companies. We looked at a list of suggestions compiled by human resources experts from various companies, and we picked 10 of the more interesting ones, at least in our opinion. Starting with such proposals as going out for a medical checkup during working hours.
5: That is a very good idea, I think, the more so that it is one of the major complaints by employees that the working hours do not allow them for various medical tests and prophylactics.
0: Well, they often collide because they coincide in time with working hours. Simple.
5: Exactly. This is what I meant. Mm-hmm. Yes. So this, I think, is a very good idea, that it is so to say, healthy benefit, because then the employee has several hours during the year, or maybe during the summer vacation season, which can be devoted to any kind of medical prophylactics or tests without taking the holiday leave.
0: Well, indeed, something which might be called healthy hours, right? So this is paid, and especially if we bear in mind the fact that many of these companies, they will assure you that the health of their employees is of primary importance to them. So this is sort of like a follow-up to these declarations and company pronouncements. Another idea, shorter Fridays, for instance, till 2 or 3 p.m., something which many during the summertime will value tremendously. This will allow them to leave early for at least a regular weekend. So instead of coming back from work at, let's say, I don't know, 7 or 8 p.m. and then postponing their outing till Saturday morning, they can leave, for instance, on a short trip with their family or friends already Friday afternoon.
5: A very happy solution, especially for all those who have so-called dachas outside their places of residence, and which demand their attention during the vacation and summer season.
0: Smaller summer houses, or perhaps this is even an overstatement. Sometimes these are like cottages, summer cottages, but somewhere outside the city limits. And yes, this is something that will be valued and appreciated, I'm sure, by many employees. Then, of course, if you can't have an early weekend start on Friday, perhaps you can come back to work later on Monday, like 10 a.m.?
5: Why not? A very good solution. Especially, again, for all those who are coming back to work from, well, I don't know, be it from their holiday cottages or from any short trip outside the city. And so this allows them to have a couple of more hours to get yourself ready to work.
0: Or perhaps even a whole night. Because instead of coming back home very, very late on Sunday, and with the heavy traffic, which usually has place at such time and occasion, you can come back directly to work, but on Monday morning, and without getting up at something like, 4 a.m. Okay. Or perhaps a longer weekend once a month.
5: And that
0: having
5: would
0: a
5: be?
0: Free Monday or a free Friday?
5: Mm-hmm. And that would be your normal holiday leave?
0: No, this would be simply like, extending your weekend. Something which, could be treated as a form of a benefit by the employers. Again, very valued, I must admit. Now, we've come to something which sort of reemerges now and then, but quite often since the COVID pandemic, more home office assignments.
5: Well, for all those, of course, who can work from home, it is a solution, let us be true, for all kinds of office workers and for all kinds of, artists, graphics, whatever. Well, one cannot complete such tasks as repairing a car at home. So, but anyway, this would be very greatly appreciated by all those office
0: I'm sure
5: workers.
0: It would be, but here employers tend to be on the safe side, especially that there's been a whole campaign people returning from home office back to the place where the name originated, and that means the office. So many companies, they simply started insisting that their employees be present at the office more than, let's say, once a week or sometimes even once a month, as used to be the case, for various reasons. But here, these are, I would say, contradicting trends of what workers, staff would expect and what companies
5: will provide.
0: Would be willing to permit, in a way. Because we have to keep in mind that this is, home office is not any kind of right that the employees have. It's something to which the company, the employer, agrees to that, according to the labor code. All righty. Going down the list, how about days without staff meetings and brainstorms?
5: Are we talking only about brainstorms, or are we talking about meetings with clients of all kinds? Because if we're talking about a day without brainstorming, I think this is a respite, considering the fact that you have it all working week long. Then again, it is something we have to understand, whether it is something that is needed and that is vital for each and every day of work, or something that can be skipped and is just a ritual.
0: Well, as usual, common sense has to be applied. I would say that this pertains mostly to staff meetings. There are these rituals almost in many workplaces that each and every day at the hour everyone sits together and they sort of go over things which they will be doing on that very day or plans for the next week or something like that. And in the opinion of most of the participants, it's simply a bunch of mumbo jumbo, nothing that would surprise any of its participants, but something which needs to be said outright and loudly, according to many of the superiors. So perhaps this would be something which, well, would make life easier, especially, as I said, during the summer months when most places are understaffed because of the vacation absence of part of the employees. Less or even no office company emails after official hours? Sounds great.
5: Well, this sounds great because it's become, I think, some kind of a tradition that if we're talking about mailing, we do not treat it as, disrupting, your home stay or whatever, because it is simply an email. But if you're bombarded with emails following your working hours, then it seems that you're still working because someone needs something from you, demands some kind of response. So the ideal way would be to, if you as the CEO insist on sending an email at 8 o'clock in the evening, you might definitely not receive a response, because such things should be decided that if it is not the end of the world, some kind of Armageddon, then a person who is already at home after having had a very long working day is really entitled to some kind of calmness.
0: Well, indeed. If only for the simple fact that one might be in bed and sound asleep and not being able to perform any kind of sort of additional tasks. Well, as a complementary idea here, I would say also add to that something which is called an offline vacation, which would also include no telephone calls or emergency paperwork, as you mentioned. Something which caught my attention was a list of health checkups before vacation. Here, I understand that it's like the employer participating in summer plans of their workers. We know that if you go, for instance, abroad, you visit a foreign country, there are certain medical requirements which you must fulfill in order to simply cross the border. And here, it's like, you know, extending a helping hand, that it's a reminder. If you're going somewhere, be sure to check what kind of, I don't know, vaccinations you need to have, things like that. So this is also something very, very worthwhile. Well, and finally, something which is actually nothing new, but which could be a lifesaver in these summer months. But let me stress, this would also apply to wintertime vacations as well. Flexible working hours. If there is no absolute necessity that the entire staff or production crew has to arrive at 1 hour and start on the dot, perhaps it would be worthwhile allowing the workers to come in anywhere between 7 or 10 in the morning and then putting in their 8 hours and leaving accordingly in the afternoon. So this is something which I'm sure will be also highly appreciated by the working people. And enough for the latecomers. You're tuned to Polish Radio Broadcasting from Warsaw. This is the weekly What's Up session with
5: Agnieszka Wielas
0: and Sławek Krzews. Professions which need not fear AI. Well, one can imagine in the more or less distant future, for instance, autonomous vehicles or aircraft that may not need drivers or pilots. Onboard crews can be substituted by humanoids, for instance, performing their tasks. But what about car mechanics? It's hard to imagine a robot taking care of your automatic transmission, for instance, in a repair shop, in a garage. If only due to the costs involved of setting up or installing such a technological solution. So there are professions which, will never be threatened by the dominance of AI or various forms of automation. What's even more interesting is the fact that these professions will be doing quite well, or even well above the average as far as pay is concerned. I've come up with a list where, for instance, a governess can earn, roughly one and a half the national average in net figures, mind you. So this is quite important. This is actually the money that these people could be receiving, of course, given proper qualifications. Another example, exactly the same case with leather workers or saddlers. People who work in this profession, carpenters, blacksmiths. Incidentally, a good carpenter can earn anywhere between double and three times the national average. Quite an incentive to become a carpenter in these times, right? And not an IT specialist. Formwork carpenters or joiners, those who can be found on all kinds of construction sites, twice the national average. Roofers, pavers, again, the same case, twice. Three times the national average.
5: So it's all manual workers. I mean,
0: manual workers.
5: Well, the thing is that one would think that all those who are coming up with the idea of humanoids replacing this would come up with an idea that, for example, this humanoid could be a carpenter. But apparently, no. The humanoid cannot be a carpenter because this requires not only... It's not only a question of knowledge, it is a question of practice and of talent. Because to be a good carpenter, you do have to have some kind of talent. You have to have, of course, experience. But then the experience can be taught by AI to the humanoid. But still, yes, I am happy to hear that not all of human professions can be replaced by robots.
0: I would say that talent, indeed, is the key word to all this. Because without that, what one might expect is only mass production. So like a repetition, right, or making replicas of certain things, which, of course, will be very precise, but this is not what we would be looking for, right?
5: I mean, it's,
0: in many cases.
5: It's done without a soul, without some kind of a feeling.
0: Well, you have to have some kind of a flair for this. Talent, yes, in other words. So there you are, stonemasons. Tailors, We love to have clothes which are different from what we can find on the hangers in practically every shop with clothes. So you don't have to be a millionaire to have something tailored. But if you appreciate good clothes and you have good taste, you will inevitably go to a tailor.
5: Yes, one who has the required talent, but is also an artist.
0: Not to mention hairdressers.
5: Oh, that sounds like the beginning of a horror story.
0: Yes, this would be a scare. I mean, going to AI instead of a barber, for instance, or a hairdresser. I wonder how things would develop then, and to what extent that the customers would be satisfied and tip AI.
5: AI.
0: And tip AI. So there you are, introducing artificial intelligence on all kinds of automated systems. This is not the end of the world for humanity as we know it. And surprisingly, yes, many people will even earn more, much in the footsteps of this proverbial plumber who makes the same kind of money as a very gifted, I don't know, attorney.
5: Mm-hmm, exactly.
0: So there you are. A bit of optimism for the nearest future. And now something which can be perceived as a very long or a very short story, depending on how we approach it. Poles fear cancer, but many still avoid screening, and some trust supplements or these detoxes as a remedy for this. All contained in a survey by the Center of Postgraduate Medical Education in Warsaw, which found a sharp gap between what people know about cancer risk and what they do to reduce it. The study, without going into details and percentages, the study reveals some worrying paradoxes. For instance, Poles fear cancer, but they do not take actions that could protect them. One in five believe that dietary supplements protect against cancer, and one in six believe that so-called detoxes are effective. Going back to the Middle
5: Ages?
0: We're
5: talking 21st century. This amazes me, absolutely. Yes, we're going back to the Middle Ages.
0: Well,
5: considering the fact that in each and every clinic, hospital, I don't know, even in your, you know, family doctors, you have all those kinds of leaflets, and majority of them speak about cancer. How to prevent, how to make tests each and every year that these tests are required, and the cancer does not always concern breast cancer, as it is the case in women. It does not always concern those leaflets, lung cancer, which of course here we have smoking that is to blame for that, but the leaflets tell you about all kinds of cancers. So considering the fact that there are really warnings, that there are, you know, campaigns, etc., etc., I mean, people do not listen to what their health demands?
0: Well, perhaps not. Also the fact that cancer does not have to gain the upper hand, mainly thanks to screening and
5: testing.
0: Mm-hmm. Well, the report also mentions that this problem of inadequate knowledge about cancer and how to fight it is linked to growing health disinformation, especially on social media, which are full of common, say, gossip, whatever you wish, even outright lies.
5: Yes. But they rarely touch on important subjects for us.
0: Well, important subjects and those which are approved by the medical community. Everything becomes sort of twisted. These narrations, they are often contradictory. And it is a sad fact that people simply believe in what they want to believe.
5: Well, that's always been the case, but I think that, you know, in the year 2026, we could be more progressive and not believe in those wonderful remedies such as detoxes. Detoxes are one thing. You can use them, but they are not a miracle, as, for example, all those health supplements. We are one of the greatest consumers of so-called health supplements, medical supplements.
0: Yes, we talked about this some weeks
5: but
0: ago.
5: Why are people not aware of the fact that they are only supplements, they are not medicines? And in almost all, because I think that is now the requirement, when you see all kinds of advertisers, etc., this is not a medicine. It is a supplement to your diet. And that brings to mind that it is only a supplement. So what kind of qualities it has?
0: Beats me. I'm speechless indeed. That's all for this week. I'm Sławek Szewc.
5: And I'm Agnieszka Wielaska. Bye-bye.
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0: 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We read in the Bible in John 6, verse 44, "No man can come to me except the Father which hath sent me draw him." May we keep the hope that it be God's will to use this eBible Fellowship International broadcast to draw His elect and feed His sheep. Until next time, may the Lord and His Word keep you encouraged, and may His perfect will be done. 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And now with part one of his seventh study in the book of Daniel, chapter 2, here's Chris McCann.
1: We're going to begin reading in Daniel 2, verse 28. "But there is a God in heaven that revealeth secrets, and maketh known to the king, Nebuchadnezzar, what shall be in the latter days. Thy dream and the visions of thy head upon thy bed are these. As for thee, O king, thy thoughts came into thy mind upon thy bed, what should come to pass hereafter. And he that revealeth secrets maketh known to thee what shall come to pass. But as for me, this secret is not revealed to me for any wisdom that I have more than any living, but for their sakes that shall make known the interpretation to the king, that thou mightest know the thoughts of thy heart. Thou, O king, sawest, and behold, a great image. This great image, whose brightness was excellent, stood before thee, and the form thereof was terrible. This image's head was of fine gold, his breast and his arms of silver, his belly and his thighs of brass, his legs of iron, his feet part of iron and part of clay. Thou sawest till that a stone was cut out without hands, which smote the image upon his feet that were of iron and clay, and brake them to pieces. Then was the iron, the clay, the brass, the silver, and the gold broken to pieces together, and became like the chaff of the summer threshing floors, and the wind carried them away, that no place was found for them, and the stone that smote the image became a great mountain and filled the whole earth." I'll stop reading there. In verse 28, finally, Daniel is now revealing to King Nebuchadnezzar the dream that he had that had gone from him. And Nebuchadnezzar, if you remember, had gone to his wise men and astrologers and soothsayers and had told them to reveal the dream to him. They could not, so he commanded they were all to be killed because they could not reveal his dream. Then Daniel made request for some time. And Daniel and the three young Jewish friends, Shadrach, Meshach, and Abednego, made supplication to God and besought the Lord for grace and mercy, that God would reveal the king's dream to them. And, of course, that's impossible for a man to know another person's dream. And it would require a miracle. And so God provided a miracle. As they prayed to him, he conveyed and gave them understanding and knowledge of the king's dream. And now Daniel knows the dream. And he's going to start out by telling the king his dream. And afterwards, he will tell the king the interpretation of the dream. We have seen how all this relates since Daniel 2, as well as Daniel chapter 1 and Daniel 3, are all historical parables pointing to the Great Tribulation time, that this relates to the Word of God that was sealed up until the time of the end. And since God sealed it up, that meant the information could not be known. It was just as impossible to know the hidden things of God that had been sealed up as it was for anyone to know the king's dream. And yet, in order to spare the wise of Babylon, to spare Daniel and his friends, God opened up the information to them that could not otherwise be known. And through the revelation, through the opening of the dream and the revealing of the dream, Daniel and his friends and all the wise men of Babylon are spared. They're delivered from death. And that fits in exactly with what happened with the opening of the scriptures at the time of the end of the world, through that revelation of God. And again, we always have to emphasize, because of the day we live in, that there was no additional revelation to the Bible in any way. God didn't break the barrier of the supernatural anew through a dream tongue or anything like that. He would never do that, because the Bible is a completed book insofar as the written word. Nothing is to be added, nothing taken away, but God brought revelation in the sense that he opened up the information that he had already written, yet held man back from a proper understanding. And now he was given his people, his elect people, proper understanding of many things that were written and never seen or understood before in all history. And one of the things that God opened up was the information concerning the end of the church age and the command from God to his people to flee, to get out of the church, to leave the churches and congregations, and to go to the mountain or the hill, to God himself and his word, and live from that point on outside of the corporate body, because it was God's intention to begin his judgment at the house of God. And once begun, then no one would ever be saved again within the churches of the world. And so for his people's own benefit and the benefit of their families, God commanded them to come out. Well, okay, let's go back here to Daniel 2. And again, as Daniel is telling the king, thy thoughts in verse 29 came into thy mind upon thy bed, what shall come to pass hereafter, and he that revealeth secrets maketh known to thee what shall come to pass. Very familiar language for this chapter. Again, the word making known or revealing secrets, interpretation, is used again and again in chapter 2 of Daniel, because it all relates to the understanding of the Word of God, the Bible, and God's plan to make it known, to reveal the secret things of his Word to his people at the proper time and season. Then in verse 30, but as for me, this secret is not revealed to me for any wisdom that I have more than any living. And Daniel makes a point of letting the king know, and it's necessary for the people of God to do this with the unsaved, with the people of the world, because the people of the world do not see God. Of course, he's spirit, they don't see him with their physical eyes, but they don't see him with their spiritual eyes either. They don't see him at all. They really have no understanding of God's true existence, and so they tend to shower glory and honor and praise upon the man. We see how impressed the king of Babylon becomes with Daniel, even after Daniel is telling him, look, this secret is not revealed to me for any wisdom I have more than any living. And then later, a descendant of King Nebuchadnezzar, when God shows him writing on the wall and his knees begin to knock together, and finally, through a queen who remembers Daniel, Daniel is called, and again, he wants to shower him with honor. He'll become the third ruler in the kingdom, and so forth. It is man's tendency to lift up the individual who knows these secret things, these spiritual understandings, that someone who can reveal the things of God to man, on one level, man is impressed, and again, he wants to give glory to that person. But the people of God are very consistent. Very consistent. Daniel is telling him that, as for me, this secret is not revealed to me for any wisdom I have more than any living. That is, basically, Daniel is admitting to the king that he's nobody special. He's telling the king the truth. Daniel is a regular man. He's just as limited and finite and in the dark concerning God's secret things as any other man. And so Daniel tells him, not because of wisdom in me. It is a fact. He would not know what the king's dream was, nor its interpretation, if it were left to him. If Daniel went back to his house after beseeching or asking for time, and he started racking his brains. Now, what did the king dream of? And he tried his best. What did the king dream of? What was his dream? And he could come up with a thousand things and not know if any one of them were the dream. And the best he could do would be to guess. That would be the best, to look at the king's personality and take a few factors in, try to find out what he had to eat for dinner that night to see what possibly could he have dreamed, and then given an educated guess that would have been 1,000 miles away from the actual dream. And that's exactly

الأعشاب. سمو الشيخ حمدان بن محمد بن راشد آل نهدي.

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1: 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Maggie Doyle and Justin McCarthy here with you till 9.
2: On the programme this morning, three Irish people killed in a road crash in the south of Spain. Government to decide on how and when package of supports around fuel duty will end. Thousands still missing after Venezuela earthquakes. Hopes for survivors fade, but stories emerge of miraculous rescues of people being pulled out of the rubble alive. And Eleanor, the missing pony, is found safe and well.
3: In business, retail accounts for almost one in every four insolvencies and new retirement age rights coming to force today.
1: And in sport, Louth and Dublin booked their places in the All-Ireland football semi-finals. And coming up later, we have the draw for the Camogie quarter-finals. Stay with us for the next 2 hours here on RTE Radio 1, online and on the RTE News channel. The news is read now by Susan Jackson.
4: Three Irish people have died and another has been seriously injured following a road collision in Spain yesterday. The incident happened near the city of Malaga in the south of the country in the early hours of the morning. Joe Caulfield reports.
5: The fatal collision, which claimed the lives of three Irish people, happened in the south of Spain near Malaga in the early hours of Sunday morning. Another Irish person was seriously injured in the crash. It happened when two vehicles collided and one of them plunged down an embankment on a stretch of the A7 motorway around 2:30 a.m. Emergency services, including firefighters and local police, attended the scene of the incident. The injured person was transferred to hospital for treatment. The Department of Foreign Affairs said it is aware of the incident and is providing consular assistance to the families involved.
4: The government party leaders are to meet later today to make a decision regarding the phased removal of excise cuts introduced in the wake of April's fuel protests. However, the move is to face political opposition, with the Dáil to debate a motion calling for the cuts to be extended. Our political correspondent Barry Lenehan reports.
6: Taoiseach Micheál Martin, Taoiseach Simon Harris and the Leader of Independence and Government Sean Canney are to meet this evening to discuss plans to phase out the excise cuts in diesel and petrol introduced in April. The reductions of 32 cent a litre on diesel and 27 cent a litre on petrol are due to expire at the end of July. With oil prices now back to where they were before the outbreak of war in Iran, the coalition leaders are likely to sign off on a graduated phasing out of the support over three stages between the 1st of August and Budget Day in October. This won't go down well with the opposition, however. Sinn Féin says the cuts can't be reversed, with those in Leinster House in summer recess, and AM2 is to bring a motion to the Dáil on Wednesday calling on the government to stop its plans in the midst of a cost of living crisis.
4: The Taoiseach Micheál Martin is to tell the fifth forum of his Shared Island initiative of the need to acknowledge that the legacy of the Troubles causes immense challenges for society. Mr. Martin's address in Dublin later this morning follows the announcement of €377 million in 12 cross-border projects, which brings the total allocations to €1 billion from the total €2 billion committed so far by the Irish government for the Shared Island initiative. He'll also point to the enormous role the EU played in peace with this island as Ireland prepares to assume the EU presidency. Israel has claimed it has destroyed extensive underground infrastructure used by Hezbollah in southern Lebanon, with Lebanese state media also reporting strikes in the area. The Israeli statement said that the 200-meter-long tunnel contained hundreds of weapons. The attacks came despite a trilateral framework agreement signed by Lebanon and Israel under U.S. sponsorship on Friday to pave the way for peace between the two countries and the disarmament of the militant group Hezbollah. In response to the latest strikes, Hezbollah said it reserved the right to self-defense. Pakistan has said it carried out airstrikes on eastern Afghanistan overnight. Three targets were destroyed and 25 militants were killed in the strikes. Pakistan has carried out a series of airstrikes on Afghanistan in recent months as Islamabad accuses the Taliban government of sheltering militants behind a years-long violent campaign against Pakistan. The Russian President Vladimir Putin has acknowledged that the country is suffering from a shortage of fuel after repeated Ukrainian strikes against energy infrastructure. Mr. Putin said the shortages were not critical and that Russia's main task now was to increase its anti-aircraft defense capacity and to ensure fuel supplies. The World Health Organization has said that over 1,300 excess deaths have been recorded in Europe since the 21st of June in connection with the record-breaking heat wave which affected much of the continent. Tens of millions have experienced a weekend of extreme temperatures across Europe, with some countries announcing rising death tolls and health services warning of being overwhelmed. The French Public Health Agency said most of the heat-related fatalities involved older people, warning that the number was expected to rise as more information became available about deaths in residential care and private homes. And now the weather.
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4: Mainly dry with sunny spells and just some isolated showers. Cloud will form from the southwest with outbreaks of rain moving north during the afternoon and evening. Dry periods developing in the south again later. Highest temperatures of 16 to 20 degrees.
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2: With the latest traffic and travel news, I'm Sinead Ullachain. We have reports of a breakdown in Dublin on the M50 southbound between Junction 12 Firhouse and Junction 13 Dundrum. Elsewhere in the capital, there are inbound delays now on the Naas Road at the Long Mile Road Junction, on the Swords Road before Griffith Avenue, and also on Guild Street inbound as well between the Sheriff Street Junction and the Quays. And finally, watch out for debris on the M4 eastbound this morning between Junction 10 Kinnegad East and Junction 9 Enfield. And that's the latest traffic and travel news.
8: Sinead, thank you very much. Coming up on Morning Ireland, more on that fatal crash in Malaga in which three Irish people lost their lives. But first, what it says in today's newspapers now with Shane McElhattan.
9: The Irish Times has no good news this morning for travellers on the country's rail service. The paper leads with the news that key safety features on the proposed IT traffic management system for the country's railways did not work reliably when tested by staff. The concerns centre on a very important safety feature of the rail sector, alerts that are supposed to be issued when a train passes a red signal light, known as SPAD, or Signal Passed at Danger. The paper says testing showed the SPAD alarm did not work reliably, particularly if a train had been stationary for a long period. The Times says the testing results were a factor in the Board of Irish Rail deciding to end the contract with Indra, the company that provided the IT system. The paper says it will be up to the National Transport Authority to make a final decision on the future of the project and the role of the contractor. Irish Rail told the Oireachtas Transport Committee earlier this month that it had written down payments of over €28 million to Indra and had written off another €17 million in project management costs. The Irish Independent draws on internal government documents secured following a Freedom of Information request for its lead story that transport bosses are in line for 3 years of salary hikes. The companies are Dublin Bus, Bus Éireann and CIE. The Board of Dublin Bus recommended an annual salary of €260,000 for its CEO, Billy Hahn. The Board of Bus Éireann sought a salary of €280,000 for its new CEO, Gene O'Sullivan. A Department of Public Expenditure document said the maximum salary for the new CEO of CIE had been sanctioned at €225,000 in year one. The Irish Daily Star's lead story quotes independent unionist MLA Doug Beattie calling for a full investigation into the intelligence held by the PSNI about the disgraced former DUP leader Geoffrey Donaldson's offending and whether any consideration was given to how this could impact national security. With Ireland set to assume the EU presidency on Wednesday, the Irish Examiner's front page quotes Foreign Minister Helen McEntee predicting the role will allow greater focus on Israel's actions. The paper says her remarks come after an independent UN report last week found that Israel continues to commit genocide by deliberately targeting Palestinian children in Gaza. She's quoted as believing from conversations with other EU countries that it would be more possible to secure a ban on trade with the illegally occupied territories than a complete suspension of the EU-Israel Association Agreement, which governs relations between Israel and the EU. Several of the papers addressed speculation over the weekend that a new heatwave is on the way. The Irish Daily Star cites Met Aaron in predicting a return to 25 degrees Celsius by next Sunday, after a period of the usual Irish mix of showers and sunny spells. And finally, for those football fans forced to endure last night's utterly dire World Cup encounter between Canada and South Africa, Miguel Delaney has words of comfort. Writing in The Independent, he says, the competition has now reduced to 32 teams, a number seen in football circles as forming as close to a perfect competition as you could have. Except now, he writes, there's no give, no safety net. It's sudden death, but with so many fixtures that make you feel alive. Pure knockout football.
10: Shane, thank you. It is 10 minutes past 7. Coming up, 3 Irish people dead after a car crash in Spain. More on that next.
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10: You're welcome back, and we begin this morning in Malaga in southern Spain, where in the early hours of yesterday morning, a car carrying 4 Irish people crashed while travelling on the A7 motorway. 3 of them lost their lives. The Department of Foreign Affairs has said it's aware of the incident and is providing consular assistance to the families involved. Well, we can speak now to Fergal McAlane, who is a journalist based in Malaga. Fergal, thank you for joining us this morning. Can you tell us what's known about what happened yesterday morning?
17: In the fatal accident, as I say, that did happen in the early hours of Sunday morning. 2 cars collided on the A7 motorway on the eastern side of Malaga City. 2 Irish women and an Irish man were killed in the crash, and a 4th man was taken to hospital in a serious condition. In the crash, the car carrying the Irish citizens, it crashed through a barrier and plunged 30 metres down an embankment, colliding with several trees and ending its descent on a road below. A 64-year-old woman was also injured. She is understood to be from the second car. The seriously injured man is being reported as being 35 years old by media here. A spokesman for the emergency services here said a total of 3 people died in the early hours of this Sunday in a traffic accident on the A7 motorway where it passes by Malaga. The incident occurred at around 2:38 a.m. when two vehicles collided.
10: And Fergal, it seems, as you mentioned there, that there were effectively two crash sites. Though there was an initial collision between two vehicles on a motorway. Then one of the vehicles went off the motorway, went down a ravine about 30 metres to another area, and that obviously made it difficult then for emergency services to access the crash site quickly, because you had two vehicles. One was on an upper motorway and the other was down a ravine.
17: Firefighters had to clear trees that the stricken vehicle had brought down with it, and also had to cut out the injured man before he was taken to hospital. So yes, the situation was complicated.
10: Yes, and as you mentioned there, there are three people dead, one person, three Irish people dead, one person seriously injured, also an Irish person. Is there any update on that person's condition?
17: That isn't available at present. A spokesman for the Department of Foreign Affairs had said the dead people and the injured are understood to be from Mullingar, County Westmeath.
10: Okay. And we know then that the Department of Foreign Affairs, it's providing the usual consular assistance then to the family.
17: It is. Yes.
10: All right, Fergal, thank you very much for bringing us that information. That's Fergal McAleen in Malaga. The time is 16 minutes past 7.
8: Coming up shortly, we'll have the latest on the Venezuela earthquakes. But first, government party leaders are due to meet this evening to decide on what is expected to be a phased removal of the fuel relief package. It was introduced in April after the nationwide fuel protests. The cuts in excise of 32 cents on diesel and 27 cents on petrol are due to expire at the end of July. The Taoiseach has already indicated there will be no cliff edge termination of the package. Well, joining us now is political editor with the Irish Examiner, Elaine Loughlin. Elaine, thanks very much for joining us this morning. How do we expect then this expected end to the excise reductions will happen?
18: Yes, Maggie. Well, as you've already said there, both the Taoiseach and the Taoiseach last week came out to say that there would be no cliff edge when it comes to the lifting of that 32 cent cut on diesel and the 27 cent cut on petrol. The Taoiseach on Friday was out and said that the government has to be mindful of the ongoing volatility in the energy markets. Obviously, that was sparked in the midst of the war in Iran. But on the other hand, the government does still have to consider

0: a time limit in place for the, for this to happen, really, isn't there? Because of course the Dáil will be rising for its summer recess soon as well, so legislation will have to get through.
1: Yes, and we do have the opposition already angry about the fact that this. These measures, temporary measures, emergency measures, will be lifted. So you'd imagine the usual wrangling will go on in the Dáil this week, but it will be a graduated unwinding is what we're expecting. So the three leaders will meet for their usual Monday meeting tonight, and the proposals will be brought to Cabinet tomorrow. And thereafter, you'd imagine that it'll go through the Dáil fairly quickly, as you said, to be ready in time for the recess, which is coming at us very quickly now.
0: Minister of State Sean Canning, of course, will be joining those discussions with the Taoiseach and the Taoiseach this evening. He's representing Independent Ireland TDs in government. Will he have a difficult position here as well?
1: Yes, well, look, at the independents are, while they come together, they are separate, so they take these votes very seriously and have to consider their constituents when voting. So he will be representing them and also representing more rural constituents, I suppose, who are impacted by this. But you would imagine, given the soundings that have been made by both the Taoiseach and the Taoiseach, that it won't be an extreme measure that's brought in after that meeting and after Cabinet, that, it, as I said, it'll be more of a gradual unwinding that hopefully will appease that real anger that we saw on the streets in April, as we did have fuel prices rapidly increase at the pumps.
0: Okay, Elaine Loughlin, thank you for that. The devil will be in the detail for the ahead of the Cabinet meeting tomorrow morning. Political editor with the Irish Examiner, thank you for joining us. The time now, 7:20.
2: We go to Venezuela now, and stories of miraculous rescues have emerged days after two powerful earthquakes struck the country on Wednesday. 33 people have been pulled from the rubble alive over the weekend. Among them were two 11-year-old boys who were separately rescued from collapsed buildings within hours of each other yesterday afternoon. However, these are sadly likely to be the exception, as tens of thousands of people are still believed to be trapped beneath the rubble. The official death toll stands at 1,450. It's expected to rise as rescuers work their way through the debris. Once we'll hear from a journalist on the ground there, but first let's hear from the aid agency Médecins Sans Frontières, the Doctors Without Borders charity, who already had teams on the ground in Venezuela when the twin earthquakes struck last week. Fabio Bilanchini, MSF Head of Operations in South America, told our reporter Joe Caulfield what their staff witnessed in the direct aftermath of the disaster.
3: Our teams were already in Venezuela before the earthquake, so they could witness the shake itself and just aftermath. What they found on the ground was thousands of infrastructures that were damaged, hospitals that were damaged, and of course many people still trapped in the rubbles, and of course a surge in the number of trauma patients in the hospitals that were still operating.
4: We heard on this program last week from the former U.S. ambassador to Venezuela, Charles Shapiro, who said that the healthcare system and the medical infrastructure in the country prior to the earthquakes was extremely lacking. What's the situation in the hospitals there now?
3: The situation now is that, of course, this healthcare system that was already under pressure is now really overwhelmed with the new surge of patients and less infrastructure working because of the infrastructural damage. Our teams on the, on the very first day of the earthquake started already distributing what we call the emergency trauma kits. Those are essential drugs and equipments for practicing surgery. We distributed enough kits for an average of 1,000 patients, and now the teams are getting reinforcements coming from other countries. Some of them are already on the ground to amplify our response. It's such a big operation that we have many different layers of operations, right? We have the search and rescue teams that are very crucial for the first 72 hours after the earthquake to find people under the rubbles. Let's say the trauma surgeries that are practiced immediately after recovering someone that was hit. And we have

0: also everything that is concerning shelter and people that lost their houses. They don't have clothes, they don't have a roof, they don't have food, so they basically need everything from scratch.
1: Everything from scratch. That was Fabio Bialchini from MSF, Doctors Without Borders, speaking to our reporter Joe Caulfield. Well, earlier I spoke with journalist in Caracas, Gabriela Mezones Rojo, who told me about some of the dramatic rescues that have taken place in the past 24 hours.
2: So in the last 24 hours, there have been a couple of rescues. There was one pretty special one of a mother and child. So that was pretty special. However, at this point, we have already been beyond the first 72 hours. So a lot of people are getting a bit desperate from their families that are still under the rubble. And sadly, today we also got the news that many buildings were already checked by rescuers and they didn't find any survivors.
1: Can you give us a picture then of the scale of what rescue workers are dealing with right now and the number of people who might still be trapped under the rubble?
2: So right now there are around 60,000 people disappeared. So the figures vary from numbers recollected by civil society and the numbers that the government is given. Today, the government gave a new official figures of the toll, of the death toll. And some people are contesting the figures because yesterday they found we had 1,400 dead people. And today, we have 1,450 dead people. So people are saying, especially organizations, local organizations are saying that the numbers are lacking transparency and that they don't really correlate to the reality of what we're seeing online. And rescuers, of course, are facing a devastating environment. We have gotten rescuers from international communities and they are doing an amazing job. And we also have rescuers in Venezuela. This is the first time this generation has dealt with an earthquake and a natural disaster of this size. So for Venezuelans, it may be a bit harder to understand what's going on, but still rescuers are doing an amazing job.
1: There still, though, have been reports that there's just not enough hands to dig and not enough heavy machinery. Has heavy machinery started to arrive now to dig into to dig through the rubble and help the rescuers in their efforts?
2: Yes, heavy machinery has started to arrive. Protocols say that heavy machinery should start working after the first 72 hours, so this phase has already begun. But of course, there is a lack of resources to handle with this disaster. So even though rescuers and first responders are doing an amazing job and also machinery has also been mobilized to La Guaira, there is still a lot missing and a lot of areas that haven't been checked or that haven't still gotten supervision from rescuers. So this has led people to get really upset about the role the government is having. And most people believe the government has been beyond negligent at this moment and that the government has been putting up obstacles for volunteers and rescuers to do their job.
1: And has that led then to anger towards the government and how is that manifesting itself?
2: Yes. So right now there is anger with the government. Delcy, our president Delcy Rodriguez, made a street walk the other day, and she actually had to leave the area because people there started shouting at her. So people are very upset, but right now, at the moment, I think people are more in pain, in shock, and dealing with the devastation than focusing a lot on how political this is. Of course, I think most people know that the magnitude of this disaster also comes from a political place. But right now, I think everyone is very focused on dealing with the devastation, finding survivors, and also dealing with the situations survivors are in.
1: And one of the most distressing aspects of all of this is the discovery of children who've been found without their parents. That's something that the authorities are now having to deal with as well, isn't it?
2: Yes, so a couple of children have been found, and the truth is that it's pretty hard to deal with the children's situation because most people don't know also the legal basis, how to help. Right now they're being taken to an organization called Hogar Bambi. And the state has also made a hotline so we can report whenever a child has been found. But of course, children right now are the most vulnerable population amid the disaster. In 1999, Vargas also had a huge natural disaster, and children were also a huge center of it. 137 children went missing after being rescued. So I think people are also responding to the wound that happened at that moment.
1: Gabriela, can I ask you about comments that were made by the U.S. President Donald Trump? The United States is providing funds and aid workers to help with the rescue effort. But President Trump said on Friday, he said, outside of what happened last night, referring to the earthquake, it was a big earthquake, knocked down buildings. But outside of that, it's a happy country again, and people are dancing in the streets. What's your response, or how have people been reacting to that comment in Venezuela?
2: So, yes, we have gotten help from rescuers and first responders from the United States. But, of course, I think it's also a moment where you can really feel the lack of humanitarian architecture from USA. So it doesn't feel like the U.S. has been helping much besides sending a team of rescuers. And about the comment Trump made, it's honestly completely delusional. Right now we're dealing with the biggest devastation we've dealt with. Everyone has someone that has been deeply affected. And in his statement, he also says that people are dancing because we're getting so much money. It's so far off reality. And, you know, besides the human loss, of course, this disaster has also led to huge economic loss. And quite honestly, Venezuela is a country that has been going through a complex humanitarian emergency since 2014. So economically, it's very hard for people to get back the things they lost.
1: And that was journalist in Caracas, Gabriela Mazones Rojo, speaking to us a short time ago. The time is 7:31. Let's get the news headlines now. And Susan Jackson.
3: Thanks, Justin. Three Irish people, two women and a man, have died, and another Irish man was seriously injured following a road collision in Spain. The incident happened near the city of Malaga in the south of the country in the early hours of yesterday morning. The dead and injured are understood to be from Mullingar in County Westmeath. Government party leaders are to meet later today to discuss plans to phase out the excise cuts in diesel and petrol introduced in April. The reductions of 32 cent a litre on diesel and 27 cent a litre on petrol are due to expire at the end of July. However, the move is to face political opposition, with the Dáil to debate a motion calling for the cuts to be extended. Pakistan has said it has carried out deadly airstrikes on eastern Afghanistan overnight. Three targets were destroyed and 25 militants were killed in the strikes. Pakistan has carried out a series of airstrikes on Afghanistan in recent months as Islamabad accuses the Taliban government of sheltering militants behind a years-long violent campaign against Pakistan. The weather forecast, mainly dry with sunny spells and just some isolated showers. Cloud will form from the southwest with outbreaks of rain moving north during the afternoon and evening. Highest temperatures of 16 to 20 degrees.
4: Thanks very much, Susan. Gail Conway has the business news for us.
5: Thanks, Maggie. The latest insolvency barometer data from PwC shows insolvency levels here remained steady in the first half of the year despite economic headwinds. Retail bankruptcies rose 35%, accounting for almost one in every four insolvencies, with concerns over increased business costs and inflation hitting consumer spending. Hospitality financial failures declined by more than 25% ahead of the 9% VAT cut from Wednesday. New rules from today will allow workers remain in employment beyond their contractual retirement age, where that age is below the state pension age of 66. Currently, thousands of people are forced to retire at 65. The new rules will give workers the option to bridge the gap before their state pension begins. Oil prices rose today following days of tit-for-tat strikes by the US and Iran that underscored the fragility of their interim peace deal. Brent crude futures climbed 58 cents, or 0.8%, to $72.57 a barrel. Traffic in the Strait of Hormuz has slowed following renewed attacks on ships since Thursday. A look now at the currencies, where 1 euro buys you 86.3 pence sterling and 1 US dollar and 13.9 cents.
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7: With the latest traffic and travel news, I'm Sinead Nielchon. There is a collision in Dublin on the North Circular Road. It's on the Grange Gorman side of Hanlon's Corner and traffic is blocked in both directions. Busy on the Finglas Road inbound from Glasnevin Cemetery to Hart's Corner, and on the Phibsborough Road inbound between Crossguns Bridge and Doyle's Corner. In Galway, there's a slowdown on the Headford Road southbound now at the Quincentenary Bridge Junction. And finally in Cork, there's a build-up on the Wilton Road northbound at Dennehy's Cross. That's the latest traffic and travel news.
8: Quite the unconventional grill setup you got there, Barry. Still, those marinated pork chops smell nice.
9: Thank you, Jack. $2.99 from Aldi.
8: Would have gone for a clockwise rotation system for the glazed chicken kebabs myself.
9: The lemon pepper flavour. Also $2.99 from Aldi.
8: Oh, what's that airflow on the peary wings, buddy?
9: Yep, $2.99 from Aldi. Even the burgers.
10: Buddy, get the upper tongue this summer with selected barbecue meats only €2.99 at Aldi. It's not complicated.
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1: And Darren Frehill is with us. And Darren, I'm looking at a picture here on the Irish Examiner taken by Sam Barnes of four Louth players. They're all holding their babies and small children after the win over Monaghan. A fantastic story, one of the stories of the weekend.
18: Yeah, I think that is the photograph of the weekend, isn't it? Yeah. And it was just truly remarkable to be there and to experience that, what they did. First of all, the support that they brought to Croke Park. Yesterday was a sellout, and a huge amount of those Louth supporters, I think most of the county must have been there. But they played with 14 men for 64 minutes.
1: Yeah. Yeah,
18: had a player sent off early in the game, and to do that and to win the way they did,
4: unbelievable.
18: Yeah,
1: remarkable. As the headline here says, they ripped up the script. Didn't they?
18: Did. Yeah, sure first All Ireland semi final since 1957. It's not all done yet. They're playing Mayo, another county.
4: All Ireland semi-final.
18: Semi-final, yeah. Sorry.
4: They're not there yet. They'll be hoping.
18: And of course, then in the other one, Dublin getting the better of Galway. That was an emotional roller coaster as well, to be honest. Dublin, Gerard Brennan, I'm going to play a little piece of it with you afterwards. Last year, he got it loud to the Leinster title. And this year, just with his long back. And it's been an absolute roller coaster for him. But he was beginning to come back down to earth when I spoke to him after the game.
19: Look, I'm delighted to be in the draw. It's obviously been made since drawing Kerry, and that was the primary aim coming into the match, Darren, to ensure that we were in the mix for an All Ireland semi final. It's not the first half. Probably one or two maybe rusty shots. Lads were a bit maybe stiff and sore from the game the previous week, but I think we came in maybe a point of a half time. You got to credit Galway, whatever they said at half time, poor choice. They really got a stranglehold in the match, Darren, and they drove on in that fourth quarter. dominate kickouts for and against. You look at our boys then, you know, they didn't shy away. They didn't panic. They figured a way to try to reassert their control and dominance on the match. And thank you, that fourth quarter between the skill set and experience of the older guys and then the youthfulness and the energy of the younger guys coming in, we managed to get the job done. But I thought it was probably a great game for spectators, neutral, and both Galway and Dublin. And we're just happy to come to the right side today.
18: What is your reaction to drawing Kerry in the semi final?
19: And to be honest, yes, so we're just happy to be again in the draw. We knew we couldn't draw loud, and we were ready for Kerry or Mayo. Kerry came out. We'd have to review our own forms today, probably the elements of it where we wouldn't be overly happy with our play. Kerry would have watched that match yesterday, again they were first all the way down the stretch by Tyrone, and that match would bring them on. But look, we know what Kerry about, they're defending All-Ireland champions. They've certainly found a run of form recently, the last couple of games, and obviously dominating Armagh last week too, Darren. So look, we should put our head down, prepare well and give it a go.
18: 70 minutes from an All-Ireland final, and maybe a meeting with Loud. You never know.
19: Listen here, what's meant to be will be, Darren, but we focus on this one first.
18: Ger Brennan there, and I'm sure Kerry and Mayo will have a lot to say about that Loud Dublin final that we're talking about. What a weekend. More on this a little bit later on. Galway and Cork have qualified for the semi-finals of the Glendimplex All-Ireland Camogie Championship. We'll have the draw for the quarter-finals coming up later on, Morning Ireland. Looking forward to that. What a weekend as well for Irish cricket. The Irish men's team claimed a T20 series win against the mighty India. Dramatic one-run victory at Stormont yesterday. And that, of course, followed up their first ever win over India by 34 runs on Friday. And then the Irish women had a 6-wicket win against the West Indies at the World Cup as well. At the weekend, their first ever win at this level across 5 World Cups, and well done to them. But let's get some reaction from the men's team on his 100th cap. Henry Tector was the team's top scorer with 53.
17: It's hard. It's sometimes that those things can be hard to measure, you know, because when I was growing up, Ireland beat Pakistan 2007, beat England 2011, like they were so big for the sport. But I think as an achievement for a cricket team to go out there and beat the two-time back-to-back world champions, like they're such a good team. So I couldn't speak to the games I haven't been involved in because they were such amazing wins at a time when Irish cricket needed to do it. But certainly since I've been involved, I'm not sure I've been involved in a bigger sort of accomplishment.
18: Yeah, it absolutely a phenomenal weekend for Irish cricket. Really good working on behind the scenes. And a little bit later on, Brian McNeice will be talking about the men's victory yesterday. And of course, Gabby Lewis, the Irish skipper, on that famous win for the women as well at the World Cup. Charlene Mosley shone on her Diamond League debut in Paris with a fifth place finish in her 400 metres race yesterday. Another personal best. Incredible stuff from her. Really getting so close to that 50 mark, 50.06 seconds. A fourth PB for her recorded in the 400 over the last 6 weeks. Ellen Walsh made 3 medals at the Seti Cully International in Rome. She won gold in the 200 metre butterfly, silver in the 200 metre individually medley yesterday, adding to the silver she got on Saturday. Mona McSherry, 3 medals as well, including gold in the 200 metre breaststroke. John Short claimed silver in the men's 200 backstroke. Harry-Ann Ryu took the honours of the women's PGA Championship. Leona Maguire tied 53rd there. Shane Lowry finished 22nd at the Travellers on the PGA Tour. Scotty Scheffler and Victor Hovland, they're going to have to come back to the course today because they're going to meet in a playoff weather delay there yesterday evening. The last 32 of the World Cup is underway, and what a game to begin it all. Canada beating South Africa 1-0, so they are through to the knockout stages for the very first time. Brazil will play Japan at 6 tonight, and Germany face Paraguay at 9:30, both live on RT2.
20: Darren, thank you very much. The latest from the Middle East will be coming up. But first of all, you might remember a story we covered earlier this month about a pony named Eleanor who went missing from My Lovely Horse Rescue, the charity farm, at the start of June. Eleanor's a small pony who's been in the care of the rescue group for 2 years. Extensive searches took place across the country and beyond. This morning, we're happy to report Eleanor has been found safe and well. And here to tell us all about it is the co-founder of My Lovely Horse Rescue charity, Martina Kenny. Martina, thanks for very much for coming
0: in.
20: Thank
0: you for having me.
20: Tell us first a little bit about Eleanor. What breed is she?
0: She would be, it's mainly a Falabella, it's called. She's a tiny little thing. Really sweet little pony, very friendly, probably why she was stolen, but she's small as well. They're very small. They're like a Shetland, but smaller and daintier.
20: So cute little thing.
0: Yes.
20: She went missing at the beginning of the month. What's been happening since?
0: There has been, we've been all over, radio. We've just, been everything on social media, talking to whoever we could. We've been up and down the country. We've been in the UK, everywhere searching for her.
20: And you found her.
0: We did.
20: Great.
0: We finally found her.
20: And how was the reunion?
0: The reunion was unbelievable and still is. We're not letting her out of her sight. She's in the front yard now. We have like two kind of yards, but the front yard we've decided to put Eleanor in, where we can keep a close eye and a camera on her. We just can't believe she's back, and we can't believe we have her. A lot of the time, you'd wake up every day sort of saying, we're not going to find her, we're just not going to do that. She's small, she's easy enough to hide, and, there's so many places people can hide mm-hmm. a little pony.
20: Mm-hmm. So she's happy to be home.
0: She is.
20: Did she get lots of treats?
0: She got piles of treats. They knew how to call her. The girls, some of the kids down there the other day, they did her hair, they plaited her mane. She's so spoiled, she's got ribbons in her hair.
20: So she's been to the spa.
0: Yes, she has.
20: Martina, the heat last week must have been quite difficult for you at the sanctuary and for animal welfare in general. How do high temperatures impact on animal welfare?
0: It's very sad, really, because, first of all, for horses, so many in urban areas and around the country, but in urban areas are tied to poles and trees with no shelter, no water, and same with dogs. They're chained up. We've come across dogs chained up, left out in the heat again with no shelter, no water. They're all dehydrated. A couple of horses had collapsed, and we had to go to one in particular. But, these things are, it's all over the country. It's all over the world, obviously. But, we just have such people with just no empathy. They aren't thinking while they are guzzling down a lot of water that an animal needs it too. It's really heartbreaking.
20: And what would you like to see more of then?
0: Well, I would love to see people really take it on board that, animals do need water, food, shelter. They're the three things they really need badly. They can't be just tied up and left, because that was really the most horrible part of it as well, that horses were tied up to poles in the beaming sun, absolutely roasting, no water and no place to go. So it's not acceptable, People need to think about it. Also, locals need to get water to them. Same with dogs, they need to get water to them.
20: Okay, Martina, thank you so much for coming in.
0: Thank you.
20: Happy to hear that Eleanor is back
0: we
20: home
0: are
20: and
0: too.
20: Safe.
0: Thank you.
20: Martina Kenny, co-founder of My Lovely Horse Rescue Charity at the Sanctuary there. Thank you for joining us this morning. It's just 14 minutes to 8 now.
1: Let's go to the Middle East now, and officials in the United States have said that the US and Iran have agreed to stop attacking each other and plan to meet again to resume talks aimed at ending the war in the Middle East. Over the weekend, US and Iranian forces traded strikes despite a fragile ceasefire agreement. Greg Karlstrom is Middle East correspondent with The Economist and is on the line now. Greg, thanks for talking to us this morning. Tell us what's been happening over the last couple of hours and over the weekend.
21: So this started on Thursday with an Iranian attack on a commercial ship that was trying to sail through the Strait of Hormuz. That ship eventually made it through, but it was damaged by an Iranian drone. America then on Friday carried out airstrikes against military targets in southern Iran, locations that had been bombed before earlier in the war. The Iranians responded to that by launching missiles and drones at Bahrain and Kuwait. It was an exchange of fire, but it was a fairly limited one compared to what we saw earlier in the war. And then we have this statement overnight from the Americans saying that the fighting is over and things should go back to normal and they're going to keep negotiating. I think both sides still want to maintain the ceasefire despite this breach, but I also think the Iranians are trying to limit the ability of ships to travel through the strait without coordinating with the Revolutionary Guard. And what we're seeing this morning is that things look pretty empty in the Strait of Hormuz.
1: Who's in control of the Strait of Hormuz now?
21: So there are two routes going through the strait. There is one, the northern route, which crosses through Iranian territorial waters. And if you want to use that, you do have to coordinate with the IRGC. There's a separate southern route, which goes through Oman's waters, which the U.S. has been encouraging vessels to use. So is the IMO, the International Maritime Organization, which is the UN's maritime agency. They've been trying to direct ships to that southern route where they should have free passage, where they do not have to coordinate with the Iranians. That's where this ship was attacked on Thursday. Iran obviously still thinks maintaining control of the strait is a useful point of leverage in these negotiations with the U.S., and so it's trying to prevent the use of that southern route.
1: Meanwhile, in Lebanon then, Greg, there have been further Israeli airstrikes. That's after an agreement was reached on Friday, which was meant to see Israel withdraw from the South Litani area. Tell us more about what's been happening there and what Hezbollah has said about that deal.
21: I think there's a lot of wishful thinking in this deal. It looks very ambitious on paper. It commits the two countries to work towards a lasting peace. It says the Lebanese army will start disarming Hezbollah and that as it does so, Israel will withdraw from areas it occupies in southern Lebanon. Implementing it is going to be very difficult. The Lebanese army is going to struggle to disarm Hezbollah, which is a better armed fighting force. We've also heard threats from Hezbollah officials who say there will be another civil war in Lebanon if the Lebanese government tries to disarm it. And unless that disarming happens, Israel is not going to withdraw. There's no timetable for withdrawal spelled out in this agreement. It's not even clear who is the arbiter of has the Lebanese government done enough to disarm Hezbollah to trigger an Israeli withdrawal. It's not clear who makes that decision. So again, this all sounds promising on paper, but I think it's going to be very difficult to implement it in reality.
1: Greg, thank you very much for speaking with us this morning. That's Greg Kass from Middle East correspondent with The Economist. We'll have business and weather after this.
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20: You're very welcome back. Gail Conway has the business news for us now. Hi, Gail.
0: Thanks, Maggie. We heard about the latest in the Middle East just before the break there. Oil prices rose slightly today following days of tit-for-tat strikes that underscored the fragility of the interim peace deal. Despite further talks scheduled, there are still plenty of risks facing the oil market if supply recovery proves slow. I'm joined on the line by Weld Club's chief investment strategist, Susanna Streeter. Susanna, these weekend strikes show how uncertain the ceasefire is. What's the main concerns for the market in terms of traffic restoration in the Strait of Hormuz?
22: Absolutely. It's still a very tense time for ship owners trying to navigate this key waterway. It may have reopened, but it is far from business as usual. They're still having to navigate a very uneasy route. We've got elevated war risk insurance premiums, lingering bottlenecks, adding to the cost of transit. Another cloud, I think, hanging over the region is the prospect of tolls for passing through the strait. And Although vessels are currently getting through without charge under this temporary agreement, Iranian officials have continued to hint that service fees could be introduced once the 60-day period expires. Now, this is by no means certain. It's not clear whether they'll become a reality given the legal and diplomatic hurdles involved. But I think even the possibility is enough to keep shipping companies on edge.
5: And has this development muddied markets this morning? What's it like in Asia and what are we expecting in Europe and the US?
22: Well, we do know that Brent crude has risen very slightly. It's often a gauge as to exactly where sentiment is, depending on what's going on in the Middle East. As far as the Nikkei is concerned in Japan, it's pretty flat. In fact, we're looking like a similar picture, really, for Europe. A modest gain, perhaps. Hopes really being kept alive that peace talks will resume in Doha this week. I think also investors are keeping an eye on a key central bankers forum due to start in Sintra and Portugal for clues as to what's going to happen with interest rates. Key central bankers are speaking, including the ECB's Christine Lagarde and Kevin Walsh, the new chair of the Fed. There are hopes for fresh direction, fresh hints of where interest rates will be ending up. And what you're actually going to see, I think, is a bit of a rebound on Wall Street. That's what futures markets are indicating. I think some investors taking the opportunity to find some big names that have sold off recently.
5: And Wall Street stocks fell on Friday. Recent swings in tech stocks are reviving fears of an AI bubble there. OpenAI delayed its IPO. Apple announced price increases. Are investors calibrating their optimism over AI-driven profits?
22: Yes, certainly. That is an ongoing seesaw that we're seeing play out. There's a playground of uncertainty right now when it comes to AI investments. I think today it appears that investors might take more of a glass half full attitude, but certainly concerns that OpenAI is, which has been highly anticipated, that IPO, maybe delaying it, I think it's added into those concerns. This worry that perhaps OpenAI won't get quite to the level of enthusiasm that SpaceX saw, given the wobble that we've seen on Wall Street recently. But for now, I think, yeah, it's a bit more of a glass half full approach.
5: And SpaceX had its stock market value plunged by $400 billion, but it didn't rattle investors.
22: Yes, and that's because actually the number of shares which are being traded in SpaceX compared to the overall ownership is only around 4%. And so it's not having that much of an effect. And also because of the promises of SpaceX, which is kind of unusual for it to be included in indices tracking the overall market, that's, I think, keeping demand more buoyant despite the sell-off and expectation that there will be demand coming forward from those funds that have to invest in it.
5: Okay. Wealth Club's Chief Investment Strategist, Susanna Streeter, thanks for joining us on the line this morning. I'll have more business in the next hour.
1: Gail, thank you. 7:56. Let's get a check on the weather forecast for the day ahead now. We say good morning to Deirdre Lowe from Metair. Good morning, Deirdre.
7: Good morning. Rather mixed conditions this week. Some brighter spells this morning with isolated showers. However, cloud thickening from the southwest will bring rain up over the country this afternoon and evening. A return to drier conditions will follow into southeastern parts later. Highest temperatures 16 to 20 degrees with moderate southerly breezes. It'll be mild, pretty wet and humid tonight with lows of 12 to 15 degrees, but the rain will give way to sunshine and showers tomorrow morning. Some of the showers heavy, especially in the north and east, but mainly dry weather will follow to the west in the afternoon. Top temperatures 16 to 21 degrees and moderate west to northwest winds. Wednesday will be rather cloudy with temperatures in the mid to high teens. Rain and drizzle will develop in the west during the morning before spreading eastwards through the afternoon. It looks a bit brighter for Thursday with sunny spells and a few showers. Highs ranging from 15 degrees in the northwest to 21 in the southeast. As we head into next weekend, it'll be rather cloudy in the north and northwest with some rain at times. The best of hazy sunny spells will be in the south and southeast, where it'll get into the low 20s. And later in the weekend, there's likely to be better sunshine and warmer temperatures all round. That's the forecast for now. Have a lovely morning.
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20: Still to come on Morning Ireland, work until you're 66. New rules around retirement age rights come into force today. Malaga road crash, 3 Irish people killed near a city in south of Spain. A costly clean-up, scavenging for return bottles and cans in Dublin city centre, and getting bowled over by cricket. Historic wins for both men's and women's national teams.
5: In business, retail accounts for almost one in every four insolvencies, and oil climbs following renewed strikes in the Middle East.
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I'm your host, Tim Cordray, and that was Lady Madrid, original studio music from Hannah and the Ragamuffins here at Hannah Studios deep in Shelley Lake Woods. And hey, we'd like to have a special shout out to the folks at Pampered Maids at Arlington, Texas. Hey, Asa, thank you. You guys did a great job. 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

here we are at Teacher's Corner, Innovations in Industry program being broadcast to you from WRMI Radio Miami International, Okeechobee, Florida. I want to say good morning to everybody. Hope you're having a fine Monday or Wednesday. Hope everything's going well for you. And last week was good, and this upcoming week will be good for you, too. From Teacher's Corner, Innovations in Industry program here on WRMI Radio Miami International, Okeechobee, Florida.

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And welcome back to Teacher's Corner Innovations and Industry Program being broadcast to you from WRMI Radio Miami International. And we here at Hannah Studios want to say good morning to everybody. Hope you're enjoying the music from Hannah and the Ragamuffins, original studio band here at Hannah Studios on the edge of Shelly Lake Woods, North Carolina. Good morning.

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And that was Moulin Rouge 1962 from Hannah and the Ragamuffins, original studio band here at Hannah Studios. From 1000 to 1100 UTC on Mondays, and you may catch us on Wednesdays from Teacher's Corner, Innovations in Industry program here on WRMI Radio Miami International, Okeechobee, Florida, United States of America.

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And folks, regrettably, we are running out of time for this episode of Teacher's Corner. 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
1: Hello and welcome to Radio Prague International. My name is Romana Grajcerová and I'm bringing you another edition of our Sunday music show dedicated to the Prague Radio Symphony Orchestra. Today we are going to focus on the legendary Studio One, home to the orchestra since 1935. A space that was once among the most modern in Europe became the setting for thousands of recordings, hundreds of premieres, and countless musical moments that reached audiences around the world through radio broadcasting. The fourth installment of the series marking the orchestra's 100th anniversary explores the history of this remarkable hall and the recordings that have left a lasting mark on it. Studio One became the daily workplace of Prague's radio symphonists on the 11th of June 1935, when the orchestra performed its first live concert for a radio journal broadcast there. At the time, it was among the most modern and acoustically advanced radio studios in Europe. Its architecture and technical equipment were designed to meet the demands of a large orchestra as well as the then new medium of radio broadcasting. As the recording standards continued to evolve, the space had to adapt over time. The original organ and choir gallery disappeared, while the technical facilities and acoustic design underwent a series of changes. Studio One experienced its most significant transformation during the renovation of the historic Czech radio building between 2007 and 2011. The modernization enhanced its acoustic qualities and created a space ideally suited both for recording a full symphony orchestra and for chamber concerts broadcast live.

Performing in front of microphones is at the very core of a radio orchestra's identity. Today, the Czech radio archives preserve thousands of recordings, not only by the Prague Radio Symphony Orchestra, but also by other ensembles, including the former Prague Radio Orchestra, which merged with the Symphony Orchestra in 1964. Thanks to international radio exchanges, recordings by the Prague Radio Symphony Orchestra reached audiences across the globe. This, however, did not diminish the interest of record companies in working with the ensemble. On the contrary, the orchestra became a sought-after partner for studio projects that frequently received prestigious awards.

Among the orchestra's most notable recent achievements are two supraphon albums of symphonic works by Leoš Janáček, conducted by Tomáš Netopil, which received the Editor's Choice Award from the British magazine Gramophone. Particular attention was attracted by a new recording of Bedřich Smetana's Má vlast under the baton of Petr Popelka. Released by Supraphon at the end of 2024, the recording earned not only an Editor's Choice Award and a nomination for the Angel Awards, but also the prestigious French distinction Diapason d'Or de l'année, one of Europe's highest honors in classical music. The Prague Radio Symphony Orchestra continues to expand its discography, doing so in a way that reflects its public service mission. Rather than relying on established crowd pleasers, it seeks out works of artistic value that also help promote awareness of Czech music. And with that piece of information, we have reached the end of today's program. My name is Romana Grajcerová. Thank you for being with us today. And until next time, goodbye or naslyšenou.

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0: Welcome to God's Mighty Word with John Reed. Today, you'll hear how God's power can work more effectively in your life and the keys to His promises becoming real for you.
1: Hi, this is John Reed. Thanks for joining God's Mighty Word. Today, we're going to talk about how God can change your mistakes into miracles. Today, we're going to show how the power of God can take your mistakes, whether there's little mistakes, regular size mistakes, or giant, huge, horrible mistakes, and turn them into miracles. Well, that sounds like a really pretty good deal if you ask me. So let me take you first to one of my favorite verses in the whole Word of God. It's in Romans chapter 8, and it's verse 28. And we know that in all things, God works for the good of those who love Him, who have been called according to His purpose. Again, it is Romans 8, verse 28, and I suggest this was one of the first verses I ever memorized in my life when I was a teenager. And I've repeated it, and I have read it, and I have thought about it and prayed about it many, many times in my life. And guess what? It's true. It works. God is able to take our mistakes, large or small, and turn them into miracles. So today, I'm going to give you several examples from the Word of God, how God did this for people in the Bible, and how God will then do it in your life. But let me read that verse again one more time, Romans 8, 28. And we know, isn't it good to know? Not maybe, not possibly, not hopefully. Isn't it good to know what God is promising? See, if we think God might do something, or He could do something, or He may do something, our own natural brain is going to just kind of automatically figure, well, then, yeah, He's going to do it for others, but He's probably not going to do it for me. But if it says, and we know means it's going to work for me too. And that is what I'm going to talk about today. For we know that God can cause all things to work together for, now listen to this, the good of those who love Him, who have been called according to His purpose. A lot of people sometimes forget that second half. They kind of love the, yeah, God's going to work everything out for good, no matter what dumb things I do or what things happen, automatically. No, that's not what it says. Because the second part of that verse says, for the good of those who love Him. So, how do you love God? Well, the Bible simply says we love God by obeying His word. We don't have to have some worked up feeling to love God. You don't have to love God like you see in these romantic movies. No, you love God by obeying Him. You don't have to have any feeling at all to love God. The Bible simply says, He who loves me is he who keeps my word. And that's what I'm trying to say. If we follow God's word as a believer, if we take that, we obey God's word and do the things He says in His word, we have the confidence to know that this promise applies to us, that God will work all things, good things and bad things that happen in our life. Some things self-inflicted, some things we did just because we were stupid or we yielded temptation or just because we wanted the wrong things or we gave in to sin or we were just made a dumb decision, or things that we have absolutely no control over, things that others did to us. God says all things here. It didn't just qualify things others did or things you did. It says all things God's able to make work together for the good to those who love Him. So we're going to give you some examples of how God did this in the Bible. And we're going to see that even though we make mistakes, large or small, God is able to overcome those mistakes. First example, and it is in Matthew chapter 5. Now, some people think, you know, I made a dumb little mistake. Yeah, I'm trying to serve God with all my heart, but, you know, we're human. I just goofed up a little bit. But, you know, my little minor mistake has train wrecked the plan of God for my life, for the rest of my life. I mean, sometimes we think like that, don't we? We're sincerely trying to serve God. We're doing our best. Yeah, we fall down, but we get up and we're trying our best and we make a little mistake. Maybe sometimes it's not even a sin. It's just a mistake. We forgot to do something. We forgot to, well, this is what happened to the disciples here. They got into the boat to cross the lake, and they forgot to bring bread. How many times have we just simply forgotten something? It's, you know, we weren't intentionally doing something wrong or bad or giving in to temptation or doing something sinful. We just forgot something. And then Jesus said, "Be on your guard against the yeast of the Pharisees and the Sadducees." Then the disciples started wondering. It says in verse 7, they discussed amongst themselves, "It is because we didn't bring any bread." They thought Jesus was just about to get all upset and talk to them about, "How could you guys be so dumb? How could you forget? You know, we need to eat. You know, we're busy here working all day, and it's your job to bring bread, guys, and you forgot it." And that's what they were worried about, that Jesus was saying when he talked about the yeast of the Pharisees and the Sadducees. He wasn't talking about that at all. But now in verse 8, Jesus says, aware of their discussion, Jesus said, "Oh, you of little faith, why are you talking among yourselves about having no bread? Do you not understand? Don't you remember the 5 loaves for the 5,000 and how many basketfuls you gathered? Or the 7 loaves for the 4,000 and how many basketfuls you gathered? How is it you don't understand that I was not talking to you about bread?" See, what Jesus was saying is, "I am the miraculous God. Yes, you made a little mistake, but don't you remember? I just fed 4,000 people with 7 loaves. Why do you think I cannot do that again for you?" And how many times do we feel like, well, you know, God, I know you really bailed me out here and you helped me here, but I'm not sure you're going to do it the next time. I'm not sure you're going to help me again. But Jesus is saying, you have little faith. In other words, what he's saying is, people, you're my children. I'm going to help you yesterday, today, and tomorrow. You can have faith that the God who does not change us, that the God who loves you, will work in your life. The Bible says also in Hebrews that Jesus Christ is the same yesterday, today, and forever. No, your little mistake has not train wrecked the plan of God for your life. So when you make a mistake, guess what? We learn from them, don't we? We say, "Lord, okay, I'm sorry, I did that. Yeah, I shouldn't have. I did sin here. I should have not done this wrong. But I ask you to forgive me, and you know what? I believe you've taken care of this, and you're going to make all things work together for the good. I believe you, Lord. I thank you for that in Jesus' name." You say, "Well, that's great, John, but I've made more than one mistake. I mean, I've made a lot of mistakes. How many times is God going to forgive me for the same thing, John?" Well, let's go to the Word of God again. A lot of people wonder, what is God thinking about me? And they try and judge a lot of times what God thinks about them based on their feelings. Well, your feelings change every day, sometimes every minute. Good thing God's thoughts don't change as fast as our feelings. Isn't that right? Other times we try and figure out what God's thinking by just looking at what's going on in our life. Well, if God loved me, then this would happen. And if God loved me, this other thing wouldn't happen. But that's also not a good judge of what God is thinking about you. What is the best judge? It is the Word of God. Because the Word of God is the same. Whether it's a Monday, a Tuesday, whether it's morning or night, whether you're feeling good or you're feeling bad, those words in the Bible don't change. They are the exact same every day, every year of your life. That is how we know what God is thinking about us. Now let's look at verse 21 of Matthew 18. Then Peter came to Jesus and said, "Lord, how often shall my brother sin against me and I forgive him? Till 7 times? So Peter's saying, you know what? I'm human. I get mad at somebody. You know, somebody offended me. You know, they've got 12 disciples. There's hundreds and thousands of other believers who are following around. And I'm sure you know this, whether you've been a Christian a long time or a short time, you're in a big church or a little church, people are people and they're going to offend you. They're going to get mad at you. You might even get offended at the pastor sometimes because he's preaching on something that might hit a little too close to home and you don't like him talking about that. So Peter was saying, well, you know what, Lord? I'm going to be a big man. I'm going to say I'll forgive somebody 7 times for offending me. I'm just going to forgive him. Isn't that great of me? And he was expecting a pat on the back. And Jesus would say, oh, Peter, you're a wonderful, loving believer. You're a wonderful disciple of mine. Yes, seven times. I'm going to give you a prize and a medal and say you are an example of forgiveness. No, that's not what Jesus said. In verse 22, Jesus said, I say unto you, until 70 times seven. That's 490 times for those of you who are quick at math. But if God is telling Peter, you have to forgive somebody 490 times, how many times do you think God will forgive us? Would God ask Peter to be more loving and forgiving than God in heaven, who is love? No. If God is telling us to forgive others 490 times, he'll forgive us. And thank God the forgiveness of God is unlimited. The whole point is this. No matter how many mistakes you have made in your life, no matter how many times you've done something dumb, you've sinned, you've just ignored God, you haven't sought him, like, guess what? God will forgive you. But yet, a lot of times, we use the fact that, oh my gosh, I have done this so many times wrong, I'm just going to assume God is done with me. So, you know what happens then? We stop trying, don't we? If we feel God is mad at us, if we feel God is going to hold our mistakes against us, what do? We back off from God, don't we? We say, well, why should I seek him? You know, he's mad at me. I'm not even worthy to read the word of God. I shouldn't even bother praying because God's not going to listen because he's mad at me. I shouldn't even go to church because, you know, I'll be ashamed. And we let our feelings dictate to us what God is actually thinking about you. And that's wrong. God is thinking about you that he will forgive you for little mistakes, medium-sized mistakes, and even giant mistakes because he said it in his word. Remember, the word of God says that Jesus Christ is the same yesterday, today, and forever. If he would forgive Peter all these times and yet still have a wonderful plan for his life, why won't he do it for you? The answer is he will. Let me tell you one other little quick story about Peter. And Peter was sitting outside in the courtyard, and a servant girl came up to him and said, you were with Jesus the Galilean. But he denied it before them all, saying, I do not know what you mean. And when he went out to the entrance, another servant girl saw him, and she said to the bystanders, this man was with Jesus of Nazareth. And again he denied it with an oath, I do not know the man. After a little while, the bystanders came up and said to Peter, certainly you too are one of them, for your accent betrays you. Then he began to invoke a curse on himself and to swear, I do not know the man. And immediately the rooster crowed, and Peter remembered the saying of Jesus, before the rooster crows, you will deny me three times. And he went out and wept bitterly. How many of us have sinned, have done awful things, and we feel terrible, don't we? Here Peter went out and wept bitterly, and I'm sure many of us have wept bitterly over dumb things we've done and mistakes, because we think we've ruined the plan of God. We think that we have forsaken the love of God. We feel that we have now forever thrown away God's plan for our lives and thrown away the love and the care and the tenderness we once knew of the presence of God. But that's not true. Because what happened to Peter? Guess what? Hallelujah. Jesus forgave him. Here, he needed a lot of forgiveness. But you know what? This didn't stop God's plan for Peter. Because Peter repented. And he ended up being what Jesus said, the rock upon which I will build my church. He ended up being one of the 12 apostles that spread the gospels throughout the whole world. He walked through the streets and tremendous miracles would happen as his shadow would walk past sick people. They would be healed. He preached mightily for the rest of his life. He preached boldly before the people who crucified Jesus. Boldly. Yes, mistakes won't stop the plan of God. Not in your life. Not in my life. Not in Peter's life. Now, I want to take a minute here and just tell you a little bit about what we teach on God's Mighty Word. We want to teach you how to know God. We want to teach you how to get close to God. That wherever you are in this world, you can seek God and draw closer to him every day. Our website is godsmightyword.org. Again, that is godsmightyword.org. And if you go there, you can download different radio messages that talk all about things like we're talking about today, about the love of God, the forgiveness, emotional healing, how to really draw close to the Lord, how to see miracles in your life. If you need a prayer request, you can click on a prayer request, and we just love to give you resources about how you can draw closer to God. So if you get a chance, take a look at our website, and we pray God that it will bless you and teach you about the Lord. So we've already seen in the Word of God how Jesus has already said to the disciples, look, you make a little dumb little mistake. You forgot something. Don't worry about it. I'm the God of miracles. I just did it last week. I can do it tomorrow and I can do it today. Then we see a pretty dramatic sin. Peter denying Jesus 3 times, right when Jesus was about to be crucified, and he was supposed to be one of the top people of Jesus' disciples. He was supposed to be one of the bosses. He was supposed to be one of the leaders by example. And yet, God still was able to work all things out together for the good to those who love God and to those who are called according to his purpose. And I said before, if God will do it for anybody, he will do it for you. Because the Bible says that he is no respecter of persons. In other words, God doesn't play favorites with anybody anywhere in the world. God will treat everybody the same. That means when Jesus says that he will make all things work together for the good of those who love God and those who are called according to his purpose, he's talking about you. So right now, today, don't go by your feelings. Don't go by sometimes their experiences. Go by the Word of God. God is thinking, whoever you are today, wherever you are, whatever age you are, God's thinking, you know what? I'm going to make this thing that's going on in your life work out together for the good. God's thinking of ways. He's working on plans. He's working on ways to make whatever mistakes you've made in your life, whatever bad things you've done, whatever has happened, God's going to work it around and turn it around and make something good happen. Not just something good for you, but then he's going to use you mightily. Look how mightily he used Peter. Yeah, God has a calling for all of us. God has a ministry for all of us. And your mistake, your sin even, once you've repented and turned away from it, is not going to stop you from fulfilling God's plan in your life. God's plan, look what Peter was. One of the biggest parts of the plans of God, and yet he had a huge sin right before Jesus was crucified. But God made up for it. God turned it around, and he used Peter mightily for the rest of his life. And I believe that what God is going to do to every one of the people who is listening to this message today, wherever you are, if you repent, God is able to make any of your mistakes and turn them into miracles, and then use you in his ministry. I'll say that one more time. God is able to use your mistakes, turn them into miracles, and then use you in the ministry the way that you want. Now I'm going to give you another example. David. When we think of David in the Bible, what do we think of? We think of, David, the one who did all the Psalms, King David. King David was a man whose heart was after God. And you know what? A lot of our hearts are after God, and yet we still sin, don't we, sometimes? We know we shouldn't do it, and yet we've done it 100 times, and we repent, and we feel bad, and we promise God we'll never do it again, and we go out and do it again, and we feel terrible again. Well, our minds, our feelings will start to say, well, then just give up. God's mad. He's done with you. He's going to stop. No, don't listen to that. Listen to the Word of God, that he will forgive us. Here's another example of a horrible sin that God was able to turn around and make wonderful things come out of. Now, let me just say this right here. This is not a reason to go out and do awful things and to sin willfully. No, because that will get you in a load of trouble. And guess what? If you're still persisting in things, guess what? These things don't work. God's not able to turn things around for the good until you turn around from these mistakes and these sins and serve God and draw close to Him. So don't just think just because you can do anything you want, and that's not what the Bible's saying here. Paul said in Galatians, don't use the freedom, which is the freedom of you were saved by grace, as a reason to go out and just give in to the flesh and do those things, because those will cause a whole lot of other problems for you, won't they, as I'm sure you very well know. No, these promises are for those, he says, to those who love God. How do we know we love God? We love God not because we feel something, but because we obey His word. And when we make mistakes, we repent, we try our best, we say, God, I'm sorry. And you say, but John, I did that yesterday, and now I did it again. Well, guess what? Repent today, do your best, and God's forgiven you because you've repented, and go again. Don't give up. God will never give up on you. Sometimes we give up on God because we think God has given up on us. God will never give up on you. So David, one morning, it was springtime, it was evening, David got up. Now remember, he's in the palace now. From the roof, he saw a woman bathing. The woman was very beautiful. And David sent someone to find out about her. The man said, she is Bathsheba, the daughter of Eliam, and the wife of Uriah the Hittite. Now, right then and there, the David, who the word of God said was a man after God's own heart, what should he have done? He should have gone downstairs and stopped looking out from his palace. The Bible tells us to run from temptation, doesn't it? Right? But, well, the thing about the Bible, it does not sugarcoat the mistakes of its great people and the great leaders. The only perfect person in the whole Word of God is Jesus. No one else is perfect. From Adam to John to David to Paul to anybody, we've all made mistakes. And that's what David did here. Then David sent messengers to get her. She came to him and he slept with her. Well, not a good thing. Now he's compounding his mistake. Well, then she went back home. Well, guess what? Mistakes, sin has consequences. The Word of God says that we reap what we sow, doesn't it? And if we ignore God and we walk away from His Word and we don't follow what He says, you know, a lot of times we think God tells us not to do something because He's just trying to steal our fun. We think He's just trying to make our life miserable. No, a lot of times God tells us not to do something because He knows it's going to make us miserable. Because He knows it's going to hurt our lives, hurt our families, destroy families. It could cause things to happen that we desperately don't want to happen. God's telling you not to do a lot of things because He loves you. He wants to save you future grief and future misery. Well, verse 5, the woman conceived and sent word to David, I'm pregnant. Well, this is a story that has been repeated many times throughout history. The man who made the woman pregnant has tries to cover up his sin. Make a long story short, David sent this woman's husband out to battle purposely to the front of the line where he would get killed. Yes, literally David did not kill him directly, but he purposely put him in a place of the battle as he was the king. He told the general to put him at the front, and this man died. David was guilty of adultery and murder. They ended up being married. She became his wife. But he paid a horrible price. But there were some horrible consequences to David. I won't go into all the details, but he repented. But ultimately, even this horrible sin of adultery and murder, God was able to turn this around. He had other children in the future with Bathsheba, including Solomon, who wrote the book of Proverbs. You say, oh my God, John, I've done some really bad sins, some really horrible things. Yeah, I know God will forgive me, thank you, but He can't use me mightily anymore. Even after this, guess what? David had a wonderful reign. He led the whole kingdom to serving God for all his life. And his greatest testimony, he was part of the lineage of Jesus being born into this world, who became the Savior of us all. So I will say, no, David's mistake did not stop God's plan. David's mistake, yes, it was horrible and he shouldn't have done it, but God was able to use it and turn it around. As we go back to Romans, that verse again, and we know that in all things God works for the good of those who love Him, who have been called according to his purpose. So today, whatever's going on in your life, I believe that God's going to be able to turn it around and make it something good. So right now, let me pray and pray with me. Father, in the name of Jesus, for every one of the wonderful people who hear this message, we thank you for your word and your promise that said you are able to take all things and make them work together for our good. Father, we repent of any mistakes, little mistakes, big mistakes, or huge, terrible, awful mistakes. And we trust the Holy Spirit to help us resist sin and to not make those same mistakes. But Father, we're going to trust you that as we serve you and as we obey you and as we seek you every day, Father, we trust that you're going to turn those things around, those things in our life, and make them work together for our own good in our lives. And we will trust you and seek you every day until what we need comes to pass. In the name of Jesus, amen. 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
1: Hello and welcome to Radio Prague International. My name is Romana Grécerová and I'm bringing you another edition of our Sunday music show dedicated to the Prague Radio Symphony Orchestra. Today we are going to focus on the legendary Studio One, home to the orchestra since 1935. A space that was once among the most modern in Europe became the setting for thousands of recordings, hundreds of premieres, and countless musical moments that reached audiences around the world through radio broadcasting. The fourth installment of the series marking the orchestra's 100th anniversary explores the history of this remarkable hall and the recordings that have left a lasting mark on it. Studio One became the daily workplace of Prague's radio symphonies on the 11th of June 1935, when the orchestra performed its first live concert for a Radio Journal broadcast there. At the time, it was among the most modern and acoustically advanced radio studios in Europe. Its architecture and technical equipment were designed to meet the demands of a large orchestra as well as the then new medium of radio broadcasting. As the recording standards continued to evolve, the space had to adapt over time. The original organ and choir gallery disappeared, while the technical facilities and acoustic design underwent a series of changes. Studio One experienced its most significant transformation during the renovation of the historic Czech radio building between 2007 and 2011. The modernization enhanced its acoustic qualities and created a space ideally suited both for recording a full symphony orchestra and for chamber concerts broadcast live.

Performing in front of microphones is at the very core of a radio orchestra's identity. Today, the Czech radio archives preserve thousands of recordings, not only by the Prague Radio Symphony Orchestra, but also by other ensembles, including the former Prague Radio Orchestra, which merged with the Symphony Orchestra in 1964. Thanks to international radio exchanges, recordings by the Prague Radio Symphony Orchestra reached audiences across the globe. This, however, did not diminish the interest of record companies in working with the ensemble. On the contrary, the orchestra became a sought-after partner for studio projects that frequently received prestigious awards.

Among the orchestra's most notable recent achievements are two supraphon albums of symphonic works by Leoš Janáček, conducted by Tomáš Netopil, which received the Editor's Choice Award from the British magazine Gramophone. Particular attention was attracted by a new recording of Bedřich Smetana's Má vlast under the baton of Petr Popelka. Released by Supraphon at the end of 2024, the recording earned not only an Editor's Choice Award and a nomination for the Angel Awards, but also the prestigious French distinction Diapason d'Or de l'année, one of Europe's highest honors in classical music. The Prague Radio Symphony Orchestra continues to expand its discography, doing so in a way that reflects its public service mission. Rather than relying on established crowd pleasers, it seeks out works of artistic value that also help promote awareness of Czech music. And with that piece of information, we have reached the end of today's program. My name is Romana Grajcerová. Thank you for being with us today. And until next time, goodbye or naslyšenou.

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It is now time for the Bible Answers program, in which we present a frank and earnest discussion of Bible truths in an endeavor to answer your Bible questions. Our subject for this program is Our Lord's Return. There may be a Bible Answers study group near you. Would you like to attend? If so, write to the Bible Answers, Box 60, General Post Office, New York City.

0: Frank, in reading our mail response, it becomes very evident that one of the subjects our listeners are concerned about is the visit of Christ to this world of ours. They are interested in why he came the first time, more than 1900 years ago, and what the purpose of his second advent will be. But first, I must tell our listening audience that this program comes from the Dawn Bible Students Association, publishers of the Dawn magazine, in cooperation with many Bible study classes and the friends of Frank and Ernest everywhere. But Frank, we get back to our subject, and my first question is, what was the main purpose of Christ's first coming?
1: The Bible answers that question very definitely, Russell, showing that Jesus came the first time to die for the human race and thus to be the Redeemer of the world of mankind.
0: And what do the Scriptures say concerning Christ's second advent?
1: Christ comes the second time in order to restore the human race to perfect life on the earth. Thus, you see, the second advent is related to the first advent in that it brings to fruition the great purpose of God in sending His Son to be the Redeemer of the world.
0: Thank you for that clear expression. But, Frank, does the Bible state the purpose of Christ's second coming as definitely as you have just expressed it?
1: Yes, Russell, it does. In the third chapter of the book of Acts, verses 19 to 26, is recorded a statement by the Apostle Peter in which he reveals that following the second coming of Christ, there will be what he describes as times of restitution of all things. And then he tells us that this time of human restoration has been promised by all God's holy prophets since the world began.
0: All right, very good. But now that leaves the question, what has been the plan of God between the first and the second advents of Christ?
1: The Bible teaches that during the interim between the two advents, God's plan has been to take out from the world a people to be associated with Christ in the work of His second presence. This elect people make up His church. Christ began the selection of His church at the first advent, and the Scriptures show that it is completed at His second advent.
0: Frank, didn't Jesus say, "If I go, I will come again and receive you unto myself, that where I am, there ye may be also"?
1: Yes, that's right.
0: All right. Here we have a difficulty. We have just learned that Christ comes at His second advent for the purpose of restoring mankind to life on the earth. Isn't that so?
1: Yes.
0: And now we find a text in which Jesus says that He would return to gather His disciples to Himself and to reward them with a home in heaven.
1: Russell, there's no real difficulty in understanding these two viewpoints. While the ultimate objective of Christ's second advent is the restoration of the world to life on the earth as humans, that is, there are other things also in the divine plan to be accomplished, and one of them is described as the first resurrection of the church. It is in the first resurrection that Christ's true followers, selected from the world during the present age, are exalted to heavenly glory with Him, that they might live and reign with Him for 1,000 years for the restoration of mankind to life on the earth.
0: Thank you. That is very good. At the same time, however, there are a number of other prophecies pertaining to Christ's second advent that I would like to have explained to me. They have to do mostly with the manner of His coming. For instance, Jesus told His disciples that He would come as a thief in the night and admonished them to watch that they might know when He arrived. That's right, isn't it?
1: That's right.
0: On the other hand, the Apostle Paul tells us that Jesus would descend from heaven with a shout and with the voice of the archangel and with the trump of God. Now, Frank, how could Jesus come as a thief in the night and at the same time come shouting and blowing a trumpet? That's my question.
1: Well, Russell, there's no disharmony between the two thoughts at all. As a matter of fact, there are many other prophecies of Christ's second advent which, if taken literally, would be different from either of the ones you have mentioned.
0: That may be correct, Frank. For instance, when Jesus left his disciples, two angels appeared and said, "This same Jesus shall come in like manner as you have seen him go." Now, I know that Jesus didn't shout when he went away, nor did he blow a trumpet when he went away. But now then, let me ask another question. How long is Christ's second visit?
1: The Bible shows definitely that it lasts more than 1,000 years, during which time the prophecies reveal many things occur. These prophecies would naturally not harmonize if we tried to apply them all to a single day.
0: And come to think of it, there was a succession of events in his first advent of 3.5 years. I realize that.
1: Yes, as we all know, some of those prophecies told of his birth. Some told of his flight into Egypt. Some told of his miracles. Other told of his trial, crucifixion, and death. And still others told of his resurrection. They were all different, yet all harmonious, when we see the manner in which they were fulfilled in Jesus' birth, life, and death.
0: And you say the second advent also is to be a succession of events.
1: That's the thought, Russell. And when we realize that Christ's second visit to earth lasts for more than 1,000 years, it should be readily seen that the prophecies pertaining to that time would, of necessity, present a wide variety of accomplishments.
0: Even so, Frank, that doesn't solve the problem entirely. Some of the prophecies I cited do seem to apply to the time of Christ's arrival, and yet they present different viewpoints, as we know. For instance, how can we harmonize the thought of coming as a thief with shouting and blowing a trumpet? I come right back to that same question.
1: Well, blowing a trumpet in prophecy represents the proclamation of a message. Now, when it comes to the second advent of Christ, and when the prophecies are understood in their proper sequence, they reveal that Christ is, at first, present like a thief in the night, and that only those who have been watching the sure word of prophecy know about this. Later, however, all the world will know, because they will have heard the message of the symbolic trumpet and will be able to discern the fact of his presence by the marvelous events taking place around them.
0: You know, Frank, I have learned something, and what you have said all sounds so very reasonable. It's really frightening, you know, to think of Jesus' second coming signaling the destruction of the earth and the end of everything pertaining to human existence. I can see that it is most important to realize that through his word, the Lord frequently talks to us in pictorial language.
1: Yes, that is true. And when we recognize this and endeavor to understand the symbols, which is not difficult, the whole subject takes on a new luster and beauty, which otherwise would be impossible to appreciate. That little book I gave you, called Our Lord's Return, deals with this topic very thoroughly, and our sponsors would be glad for you to have a copy. Russell, will you tell our friends how they may obtain a free copy of the little book, Our Lord's Return?
0: That will be a privilege, Frank. I have been looking over the contents of the book, Our Lord's Return, and I can say that there is certainly a treat in store for all who send for it and read it. And friends, it will be sent to you free through the mail. Here are some of the questions you will find scripturally answered in this easy-to-read and really hope-inspiring discussion of Christ's second advent. In Christ's second advent, we find that it is a personal coming. What is the manner of his return? What is meant by the prophecy that Jesus will descend from heaven with a shout? How will every eye see him? How long will Christ's second visit continue? How does the return of Christ result in the end of the world? What is the end of the world? In what way is the second coming of Christ related to the rebirth of Israel? And most important of all, the ultimate objective of the second advent of Christ is to restore the dead to life. Yes, think of what that means to your family and to mine. The little book, Our Lord's Return, is written to give you an assurance and hope in these uncertain days of anxiety and fear. So send now for our Lord's return. Send for it today. 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I repeat, the address is Frank and Ernest, Box 60, General Post Office, New York City. 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

0: Hello and welcome to WaveScan, the international DX program, researched and written in Indianapolis by Dr. Adrian Peterson and in Los Angeles by Ray Robinson, and produced in the studios of WRMI Shortwave in Okeechobee, Florida. I'm Jeff White. This is edition NWS 905 for release on Sunday, June 28, 2026. On the program today, Women Radio Pioneers, Part 2, Mary Day Lee. We'll hear about a shortwave database that's of great interest to DXers, and our South African DX report from Andre Hosts. Three weeks ago, Ray Robinson brought us the story of one of the early female pioneers of radio, Mary Texana Loomis, who set up a wireless training school in Washington, D.C. This week, he has the story of another early female radio pioneer, this time in the New York area, Mary Day Lee. Ray?
1: Thanks, Jeff. Once again, we must thank WaveScan listener Martin Dawson in Cornwall, Prince Edward Island, Canada, for suggesting this topic. The source material comes largely from an article that was published in Radio World in 2010, written by broadcast engineer and technology journalist James E. O'Neill. In the first decade of the 20th century, even in the largest cities, telephone service was still a rather mysterious thing, subscribed to only by the rich. Many electricity companies provided power only during the evening hours and shut down during thunderstorms. High school science classes shied away from teaching subjects such as electricity, wireless, X-rays, flying machines, and similar wonders. These inventions were too new, and most educators had little or no grasp of them. So where did the young people of that era turn to satisfy their hunger for knowledge of such technologies? Even magazines covering electricity and wireless were scarce. The first title printed in the USA for radio experimenters didn't appear until 1908. But teenagers in Brooklyn, New York, were fortunate to have access to the first museum created exclusively for young people, the Brooklyn Children's Museum, which had been established in 1899. Now, it was not uncommon for women to work in the field of telegraphy or telephony. In fact, they were often chosen over men for staffing telephone switchboards because of their demeanor and temperament. However, radio in the early 1900s was very much a man's world. It involved working with lethal voltages, physically large and heavy apparatus, and the climbing of high masts, something women just didn't do. Such stigmas notwithstanding, Mary Day Lee arrived at the Brooklyn's Children's Museum on October 3, 1905, and began a nearly two-decade-long career in instructing young people about the wonders of electricity, radio, and the physical world around them. Her arrival was heralded with a small note in the organization's museum newsletter, which read, "Announcement. It gives us pleasure to announce the appointment of Miss Mary Day Lee of New Rochelle, New York, to the position of first assistant in the Children's Museum. Miss Lee is a graduate of Barnard College and of the Teachers' College, New York, where she gave special attention to physics and chemistry. Her work at the museum will include popular lectures on these subjects, and she'll be glad to meet any boys and girls who are interested in physical and electrical apparatus and experiments." Mary Day Lee had been born in Richmond, Virginia in 1880. She'd graduated from Barnard in the spring of that year, 1905, and was 25 years old at the time of her appointment. She was soon to become a pivotal figure in the museum's operations and in early radio itself. There was at the time a cluster of young people, teenagers, who lived in Brooklyn and shared a strong interest in radio, and indeed eventually made careers of it. They began frequenting the museum regularly, drawn to Mary as their mentor, which was very unusual for the time. She soon brought one marvel of electricity to neighborhood youth, a wired telegraph system, which gradually spread out to interconnect the museum with the homes of the young people she worked with. Within a few months, this wired telegraph system morphed into a full-blown wireless station. The beginnings of that radio station were again recorded in the museum newsletter in the spring of 1906 in an article titled "Our Wireless Telegraph." Quote, "The wireless telegraph receiver is now in good working order, and hardly a day passes in which we do not hear messages from some of the stations in the vicinity."

year until they make a transmitter and receiver that will work. More than 50 boys from high schools and colleges have come expressly to see the instrument, and about 10 boys come regularly two or three times a week to experiment on some part of the apparatus. And then a newspaper article in the Brooklyn Eagle, probably during Mary's first year at the museum, said that by acquiring radio skills, a person could eavesdrop on commercial and naval communication traffic, and the article also established that Mary had sufficient mastery of both Morse code and the radio apparatus to teach those skills. The article said, quote, "Of course, there's considerable intelligence required before the wireless wiretapping is a success. Worst of all, the wireless people talk in Morse code, like any other telegraphers, and before you can understand the dots and dashes, it's necessary to learn that code. Right here is where the Children's Museum in Bedford Park, Brooklyn, comes into the story. That unique institution, which is one of Brooklyn's greatest claims to fame, runs a set of lectures and courses for the instruction of children, in addition to exhibiting the armadillo, flamingo, cassowary, and other stuffed animals for their edification. The curator is Miss Gallup, and her assistant is Miss Lee. It is Miss Lee who has taught the boys physics and, incidentally, wireless. The wireless work was a result of the elementary course in physics which Miss Lee gives. The boys became very much interested in electricity, and especially in wireless telegraphy, and they were soon constructing stations of their own." Unquote. Mary's wireless station was very much state-of-the-art for the time, employing a large induction coil for the generation of the thousands of volts of electricity needed for spark transmissions, and also a mechanical interrupter to drive the coil. The power supplied to the museum at that time came from an Edison power plant, and it was delivered as direct current, DC. Initially, the transmitter was operated with the self-assigned call sign of CM for Children's Museum. If Mary Lee had accomplished nothing else during her lifetime, the construction and operation of one of the few pre-World War I wireless stations should be enough to put her in the record books. She obviously took pride in the pioneer wireless station she helped create, reporting in May 1906 that it was undergoing many improvements, and that "we soon expect to have the most powerful amateur station in this part of the country. We can receive without difficulty all the messages sent from stations within a radius of 50 miles, and sometimes we can hear Philadelphia," she wrote in the museum newsletter. "Some of the boys have heard messages from Rockland, Maine and Cape Hatteras, distances respectively of 300 and 400 miles. Unfortunately, we cannot transmit as far as we can receive, but when we increase the height of the pole, we hope to signal 25 or 30 miles. One of Mary Lee's protégés at the museum station was 16-year-old Frank Hart, who, concurrent with the establishment of the museum station, constructed a wireless station of his own in his bedroom. Hart is credited with assisting in the installation of the museum station, in particular, the erection of its large long-wire antenna, one end of which was anchored 85 feet above the building. Further, in mid-1907, Frank Hart began experimenting with something few others had tried, the transmission of speech via radio waves. And this was just a few months after Lee DeForest started his broadcasting activities in New York City. Frank had actually logged a Lee DeForest transmission on March 20, 1907, and it's believed that inspired Frank to build his own transmitter over the following months. In his bedroom, he rigged up a primitive form of AM radio transmitter known as an arc phone, which allowed him to talk wirelessly with a friend a quarter of a mile away. Such a device was fully capable of transmitting both speech and music, and it was highly likely he would have demonstrated it to Mary Lee, who may have tried it out for herself. And thus, while there's no proof, it is indeed possible that Mary Lee was one of the first women, possibly even the first woman, to have her voice transmitted by radio. In 1910, new federal regulations were introduced, and in accordance with those, the museum station was assigned a government-issued call sign of 2KP. Then, in 1916, the station was rebuilt under Mary Lee's direction to improve its appearance and efficiency. In describing the revamped facility, Lee claimed that with the new transformer installed, she could obtain 13,200 volts, and that the spark gap transmitter was rated at 500 watts. But the entry of the United States into the Great War in 1917 affected not only the museum's wireless activities,

0: but also those of most other wireless operations, amateur or commercial. On April 7, 1917, by order of the President, all private stations were shut down or taken over by the government for its own use. This spelled an end to the wireless activities at the museum. Once again, in the Children's Museum newsletter, Mary Lee wrote, quote, "The museum wireless telegraph station was dismantled on April the 9th. The wireless pole and all of the apparatus used in sending and receiving messages were removed. While boys cannot hope to send or receive messages until after the war is over, the privilege of learning the wireless code and of practicing it on museum instruments will be extended to beginners as heretofore." Unquote. And indeed, many of the young men she trained in wireless subsequently entered military service and worked in some aspect of wireless communications in the defence of their country. Mary Lee was married to Henry B. Weiss, and she eventually resigned from the museum in February 1923, after 17 years of service. The newsletter said that, quote, "During that time, thousands of young people had delighted in her lectures, and with her personal assistance, many a troubled high school student solved his knotty problems in elementary physics and electricity." Under her direction from 1906 to 1917, there flourished an amateur wireless telegraph station where every eager inquirer into the mysteries of wireless found satisfaction. Full-fledged wireless operators emerged from this station at different times. Several of these gave noble service to their country during the World War, some in the quiet research of technical laboratories, others in wireless stations of ships at sea, and others amid the dangers of the trenches and dugouts of the battlefields of France, maintaining what was of supreme importance, unbroken wireless communications. We wish her all happiness in her new home at White Plains, New York. Unquote. As far as can be determined, Mary Day Lee was never directly associated with radio or broadcasting again. She and her husband had no children of their own, and she passed away on April 17, 1970, at the age of 90. Back to you, Jeff.
1: Thanks, Ray. Next week, we will begin a two-week retrospective remembering WRUL and WNYW, Radio New York Worldwide, in Scituate, Massachusetts. A few weeks ago, we told you about the North American Shortwave Association, NASWA, which still publishes a monthly printed DX bulletin for members, but it also has an electronic version available. We also told you about the Canadian International DX Club, whose monthly bulletin is exclusively electronic as a PDF file. This year was the last for the printed edition of the World Radio TV Handbook, although online versions will still be available. Today, the fastest way to get shortwave broadcast schedules and information is generally from some form of online service like these. There's another online resource for shortwave listeners that has been around for many years, perhaps ahead of its time in that regard, and unlike some others, it's free of charge. This database is published online by Eike Bierwirth, a German DXer who now lives in Birmingham, Alabama, where the recent meeting of the National Association of Shortwave Broadcasters took place. So we were very happy to have Eike at the NASB, and we asked him to tell us a little bit about his shortwave website. Here's what he told us at the NASB meeting.
2: So my name is Eike Bierwirth, and I'm originally from Germany. That's why my name is not easy to pronounce, and that's why my website ends in .de, not in .com or anything. Anyway, if you go to this website, which is called IB Space, IB standing for my name, eibi.de, you essentially have just a few links to these two lists, which is my attempt to list all shortwave broadcasting in one place and keep it up to date. So here's a frequency list. If you click on that, you see there's a little bit of medium wave in the beginning, but mostly it's shortwave lists with the frequency and the time, the station, a language code, the area it's transmitting to, and a little code that tells you which transmitter site is used, if I know it. So it goes all the way to the very end of shortwave. Some utilities in there, but mostly it's broadcasters. there is another list that is the same content, just sorted by time. So you can look at any time that is right now. You can say, okay, 2 o'clock, 1400 hours UTC, what's on the air right now? And you can see here's the Transworld radio transmission, depending on the day of the week. Could be like in the Kui language of India. You can find something in Mandarin from Japan. If you're looking for something in English, here's a broadcast from Japan in English, but only Monday through Friday. You see all this information. I try to keep it up to date. Usually I get an update out every couple of weeks. Why am I doing this? I started listening to shortwave stations in the early 90s. It started with a textbook in English class, actually, that said, listen to the BBC World Service and you can hear Big Ben. When there was no internet back then, that was a thing I wanted. So I went into like a little drugstore. They had a shortwave receiver. I bought it, found the BBC, listened to Big Ben, and a day later or so, tried that again. But instead, there was a station from Ecuador, and that got me hooked. So I went to the library, found a book that told me about what stations are out there and how to find them. I started to write letters to them, and I got letters like this. And that was the schedule for EWTN in 1993. So I could see, okay, they used to have a broadcast in German at 2200 UTC, 9370 kilohertz. But this was tedious. There was lots of stations back then. To collect all these pamphlets from all of them was difficult. You could subscribe to some radio club that would publish a bulletin. You got a letter once a month that had some up-to-date information. Well, up-to-date being up-to-date in the analog age, weeks old. And eventually I started to type it all down, in the beginning on a typewriter. It was the dark ages. If you go in the archive section, the oldest one that I still have in digital form is from 2000. So if you go in here, you see lots of stations that are long gone. It's Radio Thailand, Radio Dubai, Bavarian Radio from Germany, Channel Africa, Radio Budapest, all those. The formatting has changed a little bit since then, but essentially it's the same information. So you see it's half German, half English, the whole website. Because until a very few years ago I lived in Germany, and only now do I live in America. Lots of people find all this text file business a little cumbersome. For me, it's the way I do it. It's just text files, so it's okay for me, but lots of people have developed like apps and third-party websites and apps to display this information more conveniently, where you can say, okay, I'm on this frequency at this time of day. What is on it? And they send me links. Okay, please put this on your website. This uses your data, but it's my app. Please put a link on it. So you see all these people did something to make the data more presentable than I've been able to do. So there's apps, there's websites, there's a skill for Amazon Alexa, things like that.
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3: This is André Hoos with edition 19 of the South Africa DX Report. This is a special reception report of my DX expedition to a small village called Roosendal in the highlands of the Free State Province of South Africa. The population of Roosendal is only 4,000 and it is an optimal location for DXing. Roosendal is situated at an altitude of 1,800 meters or almost 6,000 feet. It is surrounded by tall mountain peaks and farmland. Many of my catches in Roosendaal were related to Iran. There is a great amount of activity on shortwave now around Iran. On 12 June, 3955 kHz at 2038 UTC. 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Jingle followed by male and female voices making an announcement, followed by K-pop music. SIO 353. 5890 kHz at 2045 UTC. Iran International TV from Sofia, Bulgaria. Male voice talking. SIO 555. No Iranian jamming. 5860 kHz at 2047 UTC. Radio Farda from Kuwait. 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SIO 454. 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Shizang RTV from Lhasa, Tibet. 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Radio Payam, possibly from Tashkent, Uzbekistan, in Farsi. 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SIO 444, with interference from the Iranian bubble jammer.
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3: 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Radio Farda from Tashkent, Uzbekistan. Weak talk with strong Iranian jammer. SIO 232. 9360 kHz at 1923 UTC, Radio Farda from Tinang, in Farsi. Female voice talking. 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No Iranian jamming on this frequency. 9400 kHz at 1924 UTC, The Overcomer Ministry from Sofia, Bulgaria, in English. 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Male voice talking about something that sounded like holidays. SIO 555. 9585 kHz at 1927 UTC. 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SIO 555. 9620 kHz at 1928 UTC, All India Radio in Arabic from Bengaluru. 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
3: 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Talk about solidarity expressed by Pakistan with Iran in the face of US and Israeli aggression. Low audio as usual, but understandable. SIO 454. 11910 kHz at 1938 UTC, Voice of Korea in English from Kujang. Upbeat, jazzy North Korean music, very strong signal, SIO 555. 12040 kHz at 1940 UTC, Radio Farda from Wuferten. Male voice talking in Farsi, very clear, SIO 555. 12060 kHz at 1941 UTC, NHK World Radio from Yamata, Japan, in Japanese. Male voices talking, SIO 555. Thank you for listening, and if you have any comments or would like to request an EQSL for the South Africa DX report, you can contact me at andre9@duck.com. That is Alpha, November, Delta, Romeo, Echo, the number 9, at Delta, Uniform, Charlie, Kilo.com. 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
1: 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More from the NASB 2026 meeting in Birmingham and our Japan DX report from Yukiko Tsuji. 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

0: Behold, the bridegroom cometh. Go ye out to meet him. 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
2: Praise God. Good to see everyone this morning. I'll tell you, we have everything in the world to rejoice in and give God praise about, no matter what's going on in the world. We know the end of the story. It turns out real well for those who trust in Christ. Praise God. Well, it's interesting how weeks unfold and how the Lord works. Sometimes I'll start meditating on something and it's there all week and kind of unfolding. And other times I come to Saturday afternoon or evening and, Lord, I have no idea. But I did have some thoughts kind of percolate yesterday, so I'm just going to start, see how far it goes, and just alas, trust the Lord. What a thought. And I'll tell you, the Lord is so faithful. Well, let's turn to John chapter 13. You know, this is the occasion of the Lord's Supper, and yet you don't really see the usual presentation of that or the story of that unfolded as you do in the other Gospels. But there's something else that happened that particular night that I believe is important. And John was inspired to write about it so that we could know what happened. And I'll just go ahead and start reading. It was just before the Passover festival. Jesus knew that the hour had come for him to leave this world and go to the Father. Having loved his own who were in the world, he loved them to the end. The evening meal was in progress, and the devil had already prompted Judas, the son of Simon Iscariot, to betray Jesus. Jesus knew that the Father had put all things under his power and that he had come from God and was returning to God. And then it takes a strange turn. So, in light of who I am, I'm the Son of God, I'm getting ready to be on a throne. So what does he do? He gets up, got up from the meal, took off his outer clothing and wrapped a towel around his waist. After that, he poured water into a basin and began to wash his disciples' feet, drying them with the towel that was wrapped around him. That doesn't sound like a great ruler who's going to rule over the universe, does it? There's something really different about this and about the character of the one who did it. And there's something the Lord wants all of his people to understand in a much deeper way than I think we do, because we heard these things over the years, but we don't think the way God wants us to think. We just don't, doesn't happen automatically, does it? But here's Jesus taking obviously the position of a servant. What he was doing was something that typically a household servant would do. You would have guests come to a meal, and the servant would come in a very, obviously, he's not dressed for the occasion. He's dressed as a, stripped down as a servant. And then he's kneeling down and washing people's feet. Not exactly the most, you know, attractive part that we have. Dirty. They wore sandals in those days. Their feet were came in. They were dirty. They needed their feet washed. And here's Jesus, instead of saying, hey, where's the household servant? Come on, let's get this show on the road here. I'm the Lord. Let's get this done right. He himself gets down on the floor and washes the disciples' feet. Do you think there's something he just might want to be conveying to you and to me this morning? Think about something he had said not all that long before. I think it's in Matthew chapter 20. And this was, a lot of this has to do with the relationship of believers to one another and our place and our position and our identity. And you remember how

And the mother of Zebedee's sons, is that James and John, I believe, come to Jesus and said, I got a request for you. Would you please allow my sons to sit on your right hand and on your left hand when you come into your place of glory? Now think about what the aspiration, what the spirit behind that. Do you think the Lord wants us to chase after status and glory and all those kinds of things? And yet here they were, in the process of learning about God and about His kingdom and His ways, and boy, there was a need for a lesson, wasn't there? And of course, we know how the other disciples felt about that. They were thoroughly upset. In fact, the word here is indignant, angry. Verse 25, I believe, of Matthew 20, it says, Jesus called them together and said, you know that the rulers of the Gentiles lord it over them, and their high officials exercise authority over them. Not so with you. Instead, whoever wants to become great among you must be your servant. And whoever wants to be first must be your slave. Just as the Son of Man did not come to be served, but to serve and to give His life as a ransom for many. Let that sink in. Here's the one above all. I mean, other than the Father Himself, He's the one who deserves all the praise and the glory, the great Son of God, the one through whom the Father created everything. The perfect representation of the Father's being in bodily form. There He is. And He didn't come, and He came down and took the place of a servant. He was more, in other words, He was more concerned with their needs than His own. Now think about what that conveys to us about His sense of who He was. I mean, He knew who He was. It just said that. He knew He was headed for a throne. And yet His identity, His sense of who He was and what His reason for being was not to sit on that throne and lord it over everybody, because that's the way the world works. It was to serve. And not to serve Himself, because isn't that kind of like human nature? We all serve. We just serve self most of the time without even thinking about it. But here He is. Now, you know, we've heard a lot, and rightly so, about identity, our identity, who we are. We're children of God. We're known and loved and planned for before the foundation of the world. We were created to rule, and we're this and we're that, and whoa. But here is the greatest thing that I believe God seeks for it to be our identity. And that's a servant. How many of you think of yourself as this is my reason for being? This is the reason I'm here. That's the reason Jesus was there. And look what He left in order to come there. And the place that He took. He didn't come to say, here I am. He came to serve the needs, the eternal, spiritual, the real needs of those that He met. That was the identity of the Son of God. I am a servant. I think there's even prophecies. I didn't take time to look them up, but doesn't Isaiah 53 refer to Him as a servant? And there was another scripture, my servant. I'll tell you. He served God, but the service that He rendered to God was to serve us. That tells you everything we need to know about the heart of God. Wow. That's incredible. So here He is, reinforcing that message that He had given to them. You're not to look for places of honor and prestige and power and authority over other people. Your relationship with other people is to be defined by serving them. Now, does that mean you're just nobody and worthless and they're supposed to be your boss? No, it means that my main interest, my reason for who I am and what God has gifted me with,

0: is not so I can be something. It's so that I have the power to do something that is focused on you and your welfare. Does that not apply to every single follower of Jesus? Are you a son of the king or are you a servant? Both. But the character of what that God is looking for, the functional character of God's children, is that we are here to serve one another. Think about Paul and his identity. He writes about that in Philippians chapter 1. I'm not going to turn over there. You're familiar with it. But Paul shows the shows the purpose of his life as, for to me, to live is Christ and to die is gain. So there's your ultimate win-win. We've talked about that many times. But then he goes on and talks about how, boy, if it was up to me, I'd go right now. That's the best option I've got. I mean, oh, wow, if I could just go there, I'd be done with all of this. But he says, that's not what is most important to me. What was most important to Paul? What was most important to Paul? It was to stay and serve the people to whom he had been sent. It's necessary for me to stay here for your sake. If Paul were going to just think selfishly, say, oh, God, take me home. I'm done with all these crazy people. I'm supposed to be serving them, and they're a problem. They're a pain half the time. But here he is, serving and laying down his life, going through all that he went through. He didn't do that so he could be the Apostle Paul. Wow. He went through that so he could serve the king. But serving and being the slave of the king means being your servant in the sense that I'm living for your benefit. That whatever God's given me is not for me, it's for you. Why did the Father anoint Jesus? In fact, you see the very character of God himself. How did Jesus do what he did? We've said this many times. The Father, dwelling in him, was doing his work. Well, that's kind of a picture of what the Lord is seeking from us. The Lord Jesus, who dwells in us by the Spirit, is doing his work. Well, what is his work? To lift us up and make us somebody? Or to say, I am empowering you to share my life with other people so that they can enjoy an eternal benefit. Okay? Just think about these, the simplicity of this lesson. So anyway, comes to Peter, good old Peter, just reacts with all kinds of human zeal and human understanding, and he came to Simon Peter, this is verse 6 back in John 13, rather, who said to him, Lord, are you going to wash my feet? Peter just had this sense, look, I know who you are. You're the Lord. This isn't right.
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0: Hello and welcome to WaveScan, the international DX program, researched and written in Indianapolis by Dr. Adrian Peterson and in Los Angeles by Ray Robinson, and produced in the studios of WRMI Shortwave in Okeechobee, Florida. I'm Jeff White. This is edition NWS 905 for release on Sunday, June 28, 2026. On the program today, Women Radio Pioneers, Part 2, Mary Day Lee. We'll hear about a shortwave database that's of great interest to DXers, and our South African DX report from Andre Hosts. Three weeks ago, Ray Robinson brought us the story of one of the early female pioneers of radio, Mary Texana Loomis, who set up a wireless training school in Washington, D.C. This week, he has the story of another early female radio pioneer, this time in the New York area, Mary Day Lee. Ray?
1: Thanks, Jeff. Once again, we must thank WaveScan listener Martin Dawson in Cornwall, Prince Edward Island, Canada, for suggesting this topic. The source material comes largely from an article that was published in Radio World in 2010, written by broadcast engineer and technology journalist James E. O'Neill. In the first decade of the 20th century, even in the largest cities, telephone service was still a rather mysterious thing, subscribed to only by the rich. Many electricity companies provided power only during the evening hours and shut down during thunderstorms. High school science classes shied away from teaching subjects such as electricity, wireless, X-rays, flying machines, and similar wonders. These inventions were too new, and most educators had little or no grasp of them. So where did the young people of that era turn to satisfy their hunger for knowledge of such technologies? Even magazines covering electricity and wireless were scarce. The first title printed in the USA for radio experimenters didn't appear until 1908. But teenagers in Brooklyn, New York, were fortunate to have access to the first museum created exclusively for young people, the Brooklyn Children's Museum, which had been established in 1899. Now, it was not uncommon for women to work in the field of telegraphy or telephony. In fact, they were often chosen over men for staffing telephone switchboards because of their demeanor and temperament. However, radio in the early 1900s was very much a man's world. It involved working with lethal voltages, physically large and heavy apparatus, and the climbing of high masts, something women just didn't do. Such stigmas notwithstanding, Mary Day Lee arrived at the Brooklyn's Children's Museum on October 3, 1905, and began a nearly two-decade-long career in instructing young people about the wonders of electricity, radio, and the physical world around them. Her arrival was heralded with a small note in the organization's museum newsletter, which read, "Announcement. It gives us pleasure to announce the appointment of Miss Mary Day Lee of New Rochelle, New York, to the position of first assistant in the Children's Museum. Miss Lee is a graduate of Barnard College and of the Teachers College, New York, where she gave special attention to physics and chemistry. Her work at the museum will include popular lectures on these subjects, and she'll be glad to meet any boys and girls who are interested in physical and electrical apparatus and experiments." Mary Day Lee had been born in Richmond, Virginia in 1880. She'd graduated from Barnard in the spring of that year, 1905, and was 25 years old at the time of her appointment. She was soon to become a pivotal figure in the museum's operations and in early radio itself. There was at the time a cluster of young people, teenagers, who lived in Brooklyn and shared a strong interest in radio, and indeed eventually made careers of it. They began frequenting the museum regularly, drawn to Mary as their mentor, which was very unusual for the time. She soon brought one marvel of electricity to neighborhood youth, a wired telegraph system, which gradually spread out to interconnect the museum with the homes of the young people she worked with. Within a few months, this wired telegraph system morphed into a full-blown wireless station. The beginnings of that radio station were again recorded in the museum newsletter in the spring of 1906 in an article titled "Our Wireless Telegraph." Quote, "The wireless telegraph receiver is now in good working order, and hardly a day passes in which we do not hear messages from some of the stations in the vicinity or some of the vessels outside the harbor." Unquote. The article was clearly penned by Lee herself, and it goes on to give a detailed description of how to make detectors for radio waves and of the construction of a spark type of radio transmitter. The museum's radio room, co-located with Lee's office, soon became one of the most popular attractions at the institution. Another article said, quote, "The number of devotees of wireless grows steadily, and each week brings one or two more high school boys who wish to investigate the subject seriously and to persevere until they make a transmitter and receiver that will work. More than 50 boys from high schools and colleges have come expressly to see the instrument, and about 10 boys come regularly two or three times a week to experiment on some part of the apparatus." And then a newspaper article in the Brooklyn Eagle, probably during Mary's first year at the museum, said that by acquiring radio skills, a person could eavesdrop on commercial and naval communication traffic, and the article also established that Mary had sufficient mastery of both Morse code and the radio apparatus to teach those skills. The article said, quote, "Of course, there's considerable intelligence required before the wireless wiretapping is a success. Worst of all, the wireless people talk in Morse code, like any other telegraphers, and before you can understand the dots and dashes, it's necessary to learn that code. Right here is where the Children's Museum in Bedford Park, Brooklyn, comes into the story. That unique institution, which is one of Brooklyn's greatest claims to fame, runs a set of lectures and courses for the instruction of children, in addition to exhibiting the armadillo, flamingo, cassowary, and other stuffed animals for their edification. The curator is Miss Gallup, and her assistant is Miss Lee. It is Miss Lee who has taught the boys physics and, incidentally, wireless. The wireless work was a result of the elementary course in physics which Miss Lee gives. The boys became very much interested in electricity, and especially in wireless telegraphy, and they were soon constructing stations of their own." Unquote. Mary's wireless station was very much state-of-the-art for the time, employing a large induction coil for the generation of the thousands of volts of electricity needed for spark transmissions, and also a mechanical interrupter to drive the coil. The power supplied to the museum at that time came from an Edison power plant, and it was delivered as direct current, DC. Initially, the transmitter was operated with the self-assigned call sign of CM for Children's Museum. If Mary Lee had accomplished nothing else during her lifetime, the construction and operation of one of the few pre-World War I wireless stations should be enough to put her in the record books. She obviously took pride in the pioneer wireless station she helped create, reporting in May 1906 that it was undergoing many improvements, and that "we soon expect to have the most powerful amateur station in this part of the country. We can receive without difficulty all the messages sent from stations within a radius of 50 miles, and sometimes we can hear Philadelphia," she wrote in the museum newsletter. "Some of the boys have heard messages from Rockland, Maine and Cape Hatteras, distances respectively of 300 and 400 miles. Unfortunately, we cannot transmit as far as we can receive, but when we increase the height of the pole, we hope to signal 25 or 30 miles. One of Mary Lee's protégés at the museum station was 16-year-old Frank Hart, who, concurrent with the establishment of the museum station, constructed a wireless station of his own in his bedroom. Hart is credited with assisting in the installation of the museum station, in particular, the erection of its large long-wire antenna, one end of which was anchored 85 feet above the building. Further, in mid-1907, Frank Hart began experimenting with something few others had tried, the transmission of speech via radio waves. And this was just a few months after Lee DeForest started his broadcasting activities in New York City. Frank had actually logged a Lee DeForest transmission on March 20, 1907, and it's believed that inspired Frank to build his own transmitter over the following months. In his bedroom, he rigged up a primitive form of AM radio transmitter known as an arc phone, which allowed him to talk wirelessly with a friend a quarter of a mile away. Such a device was fully capable of transmitting both speech and music, and it was highly likely he would have demonstrated it to Mary Lee, who may have tried it out for herself. And thus, while there's no proof, it is indeed possible that Mary Lee was one of the first women, possibly even the first woman, to have her voice transmitted by radio. In 1910, new federal regulations were introduced, and in accordance with those, the museum station was assigned a government-issued call sign of 2KP. Then, in 1916, the station was rebuilt under Mary Lee's direction to improve its appearance and efficiency. In describing the revamped facility, Lee claimed that with the new transformer installed, she could obtain 13,200 volts, and that the spark gap transmitter was rated at 500 watts. But the entry of the United States into the Great War in 1917 affected not only the museum's wireless activities, but also those of most other wireless operations, amateur or commercial. On April 7, 1917, by order of the President, all private stations were shut down or taken over by the government for its own use. This spelled an end to the wireless activities at the museum. Once again, in the Children's Museum newsletter, Mary Lee wrote, quote, "The museum wireless telegraph station was dismantled on April the 9th. The wireless pole and all of the apparatus used in sending and receiving messages were removed. While boys cannot hope to send or receive messages until after the war is over, the privilege of learning the wireless code and of practicing it on museum instruments will be extended to beginners as heretofore." Unquote. And indeed, many of the young men she trained in wireless subsequently entered military service and worked in some aspect of wireless communications in the defense of their country. Mary Lee was married to Henry B. Weiss, and she eventually resigned from the museum in February 1923, after 17 years of service. The newsletter said that, quote, "During that time, thousands of young people had delighted in her lectures, and with her personal assistance, many a troubled high school student solved his knotty problems in elementary physics and electricity." Under her direction, from 1906 to 1917, there flourished an amateur wireless telegraph station where every eager inquirer into the mysteries of wireless found satisfaction. Full-fledged wireless operators emerged from this station at different times. Several of these gave noble service to their country during the World War, some in the quiet research of technical laboratories, others in wireless stations of ships at sea, and others amid the dangers of the trenches and dugouts of the battlefields of France, maintaining what was of supreme importance, unbroken wireless communications. We wish her all happiness in her new home at White Plains, New York. Unquote. As far as can be determined, Mary Day Lee was never directly associated with radio or broadcasting again. She and her husband had no children of their own, and she passed away on April 17, 1970, at the age of 90. Back to you, Jeff.
0: Thanks, Ray. Next week, we will begin a two-week retrospective remembering WRUL and WNYW, Radio New York Worldwide, in Scituate, Massachusetts. A few weeks ago, we told you about the North American Shortwave Association, NASWA, which still publishes a monthly printed DX bulletin for members, but it also has an electronic version available. We also told you about the Canadian International DX Club, whose monthly bulletin is exclusively electronic as a PDF file. This year was the last for the printed edition of the World Radio TV Handbook, although online versions will still be available. Today, the fastest way to get shortwave broadcast schedules and information is generally from some form of online service like these. There's another online resource for shortwave listeners that has been around for many years, perhaps ahead of its time in that regard, and unlike some others, it's free of charge. This database is published online by Eike Bierwerth, a German DXer who now lives in Birmingham, Alabama, where the recent meeting of the National Association of Shortwave Broadcasters took place. So we were very happy to have Eike at the NASB, and we asked him to tell us a little bit about his shortwave website. Here's what he told us at the NASB meeting.
2: So my name is Eike Bierwerth, and I'm originally from Germany. That's why my name is not easy to pronounce, and that's why my website ends in .de, not in .com or anything. Anyway, if you go to this website, which is called IB Space, IB standing for my name, Eike Bierwerth, E-I-B-I, space.de, you essentially have just a few links to these two lists, which is my attempt to list all shortwave broadcasting in one place and keep it up to date. So here's a frequency list. If you click on that, you see there's a little bit of medium wave in the beginning, but mostly it's short wave lists with the frequency and the time, the station, a language code, the area it's transmitting to, and a little code that tells you which transmitter side is used, if I know it. So it goes all the way to the very end of shortwave. Some utilities in there, but mostly it's broadcasters. There is another list that is the same content, just sorted by time. So you can look at any time that it is right now. You can say, okay, 2 o'clock, 1400 hours UTC, what's on the air right now? And you can see here's the Transworld radio transmission, depending on the day of the week. It could be like in the Kui language of India. You can find something in Mandarin from Japan. If you're looking for something in English, here's a broadcast from Japan in English, but only Monday through Friday. You see all this information. I try to keep it up to date. Usually I get an update out every couple of weeks. Why am I doing this? I started listening to shortwave stations in the early 90s. It started with a textbook in English class, actually, that said, listen to the BBC World Service and you can hear Big Ben. When there was no internet back then, there was a thing I wanted. So I went into like a little drugstore. They had a shortwave receiver. I bought it, found the BBC, listened to Big Ben, and a day later or so, tried that again, but instead there was a station from Ecuador, and that got me hooked. So I went to the library, found a book that told me about what stations are out there and how to find them. I started to write letters to them, and I got letters like this, and that was the schedule for EWTN in 1993. So I could see, okay, they used to have a broadcast in German at 2200 UTC, 9370 kilohertz. But this was tedious. There was lots of stations back then. To collect all these pamphlets from all of them was difficult. You could subscribe to some radio club that would publish a bulletin. You got a letter once a month that had some up-to-date information. Well, up-to-date being up-to-date in the analog age, weeks old. And eventually I started to type it all down, in the beginning on a typewriter. It was the dark ages. If you go in the archive section, the oldest one that I still have in digital form is from 2000. So if you go in here, you see lots of stations that are long gone. It's Radio Thailand, Radio Dubai, Bavarian Radio from Germany, Channel Africa, Radio Budapest, all those. The formatting has changed a little bit since then, but essentially it's the same information. So you see, it's half German, half English, the whole website. Because until a very few years ago, I lived in Germany. And only now do I live in America. Lots of people find all this text file business a little cumbersome. For me, it's the way I do it. It's just text files, so it's okay for me. But lots of people have developed like apps and third-party websites and apps to display this information more conveniently, where you can say, okay, I'm on this frequency at this time of day, what is on it? And they send me links, okay, please put this on your website, this uses your data, but it's my app, please put a link on it. So you see all these people did something to make the data more presentable than I've been able to do. So there's apps, there's websites, there's a skill for Amazon Alexa, things like that.
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3: This is Andre Hoos with edition 19 of the South Africa DX report. This is a special reception report of my de-expedition to a small village called Roosendal in the highlands of the Free State province of South Africa. The population of Roosendal is only 4,000 and it is an optimal location for DXing. Roosendal is situated at an altitude of 1,800 meters or almost 6,000 feet.

0: 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SIO 454. 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SIO 444, with interference from the Iranian bubble jammer.
1: قهرمان دیگری هم یاد ببرم به نامهای محسن عامر یحیی عامر ببرم.
0: 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Radio Farda from Tashkent, Uzbekistan. Weak talk with strong Iranian jammer. SIO 232. 9360 kHz at 1923 UTC, Radio Farda from Tinang, in Farsi. Female voice talking. SIO 555. No Iranian jamming on this frequency. 9400 kHz at 1924 UTC, the Overcomer Ministry from Sofia, Bulgaria, in English. 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Male voice talking about something that sounded like holidays. 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
0: 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Talk about solidarity expressed by Pakistan with Iran in the face of US and Israeli aggression. Low audio as usual, but understandable. 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

0: 1940 UTC, Radio Farda from Wolferton. Male voice talking in Farsi, very clear. SIO 555. 12060 kHz at 1941 UTC, NHK World Radio from Yamata, Japan, in Japanese. Male voices talking. SIO 555. Thank you for listening, and if you have any comments or would like to request an EQSL for the South Africa DX report, you can contact me at andre9@duck.com. That is Alpha, November, Delta, Romeo, Echo, the number 9, at Delta, Uniform, Charlie, Kilo.com. 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
1: 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More from the NASB 2026 meeting in Birmingham and our Japan DX report from Yukiko Tsuji. 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

Welcome to School of the Spirit. I'm your teacher, Pastor Philip Nelms. You're invited to spend the next half hour with us, where you'll be taught how to walk in victory by the power of the Holy Spirit and by the Word of God. Come and join us today as we continue our lesson. We pray that the Lord bless you with revelation and understanding from His Word. Thank you for joining us. If you remember when Moses was wandering out in the wilderness, you remember the story about Moses and the burning bush. God was in the burning bush, and apparently it wasn't an uncommon thing to see a bush on fire in the desert. But until Moses turned aside to see it, God didn't speak to him. He would have let Moses walk right on by it. He did not reveal to Moses that it was him. He only spoke to Moses once Moses had turned aside to go see the bush. And I find that God rarely will interrupt your activities. And if He does have to interrupt you to get your attention, it's probably not a good thing. It probably means that He's showing you mercy. He probably has waited for days or even weeks to speak something to you, but you've been too busy to turn aside. God is not pushy. That's the other guy. Okay, the other guy works by pressure. God works by peace. If we're going to hear from God, we need to turn aside to Him and come of our own free will. When you seek Him, you will find Him. I think that's Scripture. And because of the noise and the daily business that drowns out this still small voice, I find that I tend to hear God best when I've been sleeping and I am well rested, and it's usually when I first wake up in the morning, okay? Or either if He happens to wake me up in the middle of the night to speak to me, or when I first wake up. But those are the times that our minds are the quietest, and we are the most rested, and it's before all the thoughts have a chance to come rushing in. You know, most people, when they wake up, the first thing they do, grab that phone, right? Don't do that. Stop. Maybe your alarm's going off and you need to get up and go to work. If that's the case, I suggest maybe you should set your alarm a little early. But wait a minute. Just lay there with your eyes shut and don't focus on anything except the Lord. And ask Him, Lord, is there something you need to say to me today? And listen. You should practice sleeping in a quiet place. Don't leave on TV and radio. Get quiet. Ask God to speak to you, and you need to keep something by your bed to take a note with. All right, you can have your phone or you can have pen and paper, but use your faith. Putting that thing there is using your faith. That you're believing, Lord, I believe you're going to speak to me and I'm ready. When you say it, it's important enough to me that I'm going to write it down. So take that step of action, that faith action, and be prepared to write down whatever you hear Him say. He tends to speak to those who actually want to hear from Him and expect Him to speak. I'm going to give you a couple of scriptures. Isaiah chapter 50, verse 4. Says, the Lord God has given me the tongue of the learned, that I should know how to speak a word in season to him that's weary. He wakeneth morning by morning. He wakens my ear to hear as the learned. When did He waken the ear? Morning by morning. Okay, so it's right there. You should expect that when you awake in the morning, the first thing that you hear is the Lord. That He's sitting there waiting, watching you, counting those hairs on your head, going, oh, you're up. Hey, I got something to say to you. That's childlike, isn't it? That's what He responds to. One more. Psalm 40, verse 6. It says, sacrifice an offering you did not desire. My ears have you opened. Burnt offering and sin offering you have not required. So we're focusing on that middle word there. My ears you have opened. Okay, that word in the Hebrew for opened, it literally means dug out.
My ears you have dug out. And it's the implication is like digging a well. And the scripture says that the Holy Spirit inside us is like a well. And we know that the enemy in the Old Testament, when they dig wells and they get in a fight with the enemy would immediately come in. When they capture the land, they would shut the wells down. They would fill the wells with dirt. And this is a picture, a parable of how the enemy operates. The Lord is digging the well of your ear open while the enemy is always attempting to plug that well with dirt, with dirty things. Your enemy is always working to stop up your spiritual ears so that you will not hear God. But if you ask God, he will even redig the well. All right, just because an enemy stopped it up doesn't mean that it can't be reopened. That's the great thing. You can just dig again. So how do you do that? Well, you ask him. Everything that we need from God, the first thing we do is we just come and we ask. Ask him for hearing. Ask him to give you ears to hear. And if you don't have ears to hear him, just say, Lord, give me back my spiritual hearing. You probably need to pray with him and get some idea of why you can't hear if you're having trouble. Might need to be some repentance that happens there. But just apply the blood of Jesus, believe by faith, and ask him to give you your hearing. And don't do things that violate your conscience. That's the number one thing that's going to hinder your spiritual hearing. Some more things. Spend some time in prayer. Spend some quiet listening time with him. You can come to meetings like this where we get together, we worship, and we focus on him. Okay, that makes the atmosphere more conducive to hear. And, you know, in meetings he said he would, you know, two or three, I'll be here with you. I'll be talking to you. I'll be helping you. He's actively speaking in these settings. And we also said this before, we can read the word. Remind yourself what his word sounds like by reading his spoken word that's been written down for us. But if you can't hear his voice at the moment for whatever reason, you can always go back to the written word, and it helps to retrain your ear to his voice. In John chapter 7, verse 38 and 39, it says, he that believes on me, as the scripture has said, out of his belly shall flow rivers of living water. But this he spake of the Spirit, which they that believe on him should receive. All right, one more. Proverbs 4:23, and this is in the God's Word version. It says, guard your heart more than anything else, because the source of your life flows from it. Okay, we're putting those two together. Rivers of living water flow from your belly, which is your heart. When it says heart, it's not talking about your blood pump. It's talking about your spirit. All right, so there is a river of living water, if the Holy Spirit is in you, flowing out of your belly. And your job is to guard that more than anything else, because that's where the life is flowing from. The life of Jesus Christ flows from this inner well. We say he opens it up at salvation, and it becomes a flowing well when he fills you with the Holy Spirit. And by the way, those are two different things. Salvation will make your spirit alive, and now you can hold the flow of the Spirit. And Jesus talked about making us into a new wineskin so that we would be able to hold new wine, which is the Holy Spirit. So there's the two parts of this. Salvation is the new wineskin. The Holy Spirit is the wine. If you're not saved, you need to ask him to save you. But don't stop there. Ask him to fill you with the well of his living water, which is the Holy Spirit. But we have to protect that well. Okay, that place in your belly is where the life of God and where his word flows from. All right, so according to John chapter 1, Jesus is the word made flesh. All right, so it would not be doing Proverbs 4:23 any disservice if I said it like this. Guard your heart with all diligence, because that is where the voice of the Holy Spirit flows from. The voice of the Holy Spirit flows up from that well of living water in your belly.
speaking spirit to spirit on the inside. You could even be born deaf. You could be born without natural hearing, and yet you could still clearly hear the inward voice of the Holy Spirit, as long as you're born again and you're filled with the Spirit. So in fact, I would say without all the outward noise and distraction, you would probably discern his inward voice even more clearly. Jesus came to heal blind eyes and to heal deaf ears. And while he does that in the natural, it is in the Spirit that it matters the most. And if you had to choose, you don't, but if you had to choose between your natural ears and your spiritual ears, choose the spiritual. It is much more valuable. John 14:27 says this, "Peace I leave with you, my peace I give unto you. Not as the world gives, give I unto you. Let not your heart be troubled, neither let it be afraid." So we have this responsibility of protecting the well of peace that he's placed on the inside of us. Let not your heart be troubled. Don't let it be afraid. If you allow anxiety and fear to rule you, it will stop up that well of peace. And you won't be able to discern his leading. Keeping that stuff out is our responsibility, not his. All right, if we choose to allow our hearts to get stopped up, he actually will not stop that. He doesn't want that. But God placed the responsibility to guard the heart on us. We are responsible to guard his peace. We are responsible to steward his well on the inside. We are responsible for staying in the secret place with him and learning the sound of his still small voice. We are responsible for quieting the noise of the world around us. And we are responsible to turn aside and listen. One more scripture, Colossians 3:15 says, "And let the peace of God rule in your hearts, to which you are called in one body, and be ye thankful." Okay, what are we called to do? We are called, according to Colossians 3:15, to let the peace of God have the ruling place in our hearts. This is part of our calling. And we said previously that letting peace have rule means that peace is the decider. Peace is the umpire. Peace is the one that's going to call balls and strikes when making decisions. Well, who is that peace? Jesus is called the Prince of Peace. When you've lost your peace, you've lost your spiritual ears temporarily. This is why you have to guard peace. Don't try to ask questions of God and expect to hear clear answers when you get yourself into a frenzy. Go get into the quiet place with him. Spend some time in worship. Quiet yourself and wait on him. And then when you sense his peace again, you will get your answers. We are led by peace. All right, so I want to talk about another way that the Holy Spirit leads us. This is something the Lord showed me this week, and I've never really taught on this before, but I've kind of taught around it. I'm going to give you two scriptures. You can turn there if you want to, but Matthew 14:14 says that, "And Jesus went forth, and he saw a great multitude, and he was moved with compassion toward them, and he healed their sick." All right, one more. Mark 1:41. "And Jesus, moved with compassion, put forth his hand, and he touched him and said unto him, I will, be thou clean." Okay, that was Jesus healing a leper. When Jesus was, the scripture said, moved by compassion, this was not his compassion. This compassion is different from just feeling bad about a bad situation or feeling pity for someone, you know, who's down on their luck. Okay, it's not just feeling sorry for someone. It's not commiserating with people's problems. Okay, it's not about any natural pity or empathy. Now, there are other places in the, at least in the King James Version of the New Testament, where it uses that same word, that same phrase, you know, moved by compassion or compassion. But it's actually translated from different Greek words than this one, where Jesus was moved by compassion.
And I can't pronounce that word in the Greek. Don't ask me to. It's a big, hard word. But my point is this. That compassion rose up in the belly of Jesus. All right? It wasn't natural compassion. It was the supernatural compassion of the Holy Spirit. And the point is, this is a leading of the Spirit. We're talking about how to be led by the Spirit. All right? When the Holy Spirit rises up inside of your belly with compassion, you need to pay attention. All right, in both of those cases that I read to you, Jesus responded to that compassion with an action. It says he was moved with compassion. All right, it moved him to do something. There was a corresponding action that went along with it. It wasn't just about feeling bad for the people. And so when Jesus responded to the leading of compassion, miracles happened. All right, in Matthew 14, the result was that a healing anointing came upon Jesus and he healed the sick. And if you remember that the scripture said Jesus only did what he heard the Father say, right? So the Father was speaking to Jesus through this leading of the Holy Spirit by compassion. The compassion came with a purpose and it came with power. If it comes out of the belly, it comes with power. All right, signs and wonders, especially healing, are often preceded by the supernatural leading of compassion. And when it rises up on the inside, if you will let it move you, then that anointing is released for the miraculous. All right, so feeling a natural pity toward someone, that doesn't necessarily change anything. But when it is the compassion of the Holy Spirit on the inside, it is there to bring change. It is there to bring change. And if you don't yield to it, the Spirit will not move and nothing will change. And we're not just talking about, you know, natural works. We're talking about Spirit-led works, right? So, you know, the church is known for what we call mercy ministries, right? Mercy ministries would be like giving to the poor, responding to people who need help in natural disasters, providing food, providing homeless shelters. Those are as compassion ministries. They're mercy ministries. All right, and those are all good. The Lord said do those things. And that is not what we're talking about. Okay, the Greek word for mercy is different than this word. Okay, even though it's, if you read it in the King James, a lot of time it just says compassion. So you'll see compassion a lot of times, and it may be three or four different Greek words. So you need to know where it came from. Okay, this word, this Greek word, I'll spell it for you. How's that? It's splagchnizomai. This is what it means. It means to have the bowels to yearn. Okay, in other words, the belly. The belly yearns and it feels sympathy and pity and then to be moved with compassion. Okay, you see, it's about, it comes from the belly and it's to be, there's an outflow that has to happen. There's a move that has to happen. Having the belly yearn is what we're pointing out. Okay, it's not coming out of your soul. It's coming from the Spirit. It's not coming out of your mind. It's not coming out of your emotion. All right, let me give you another scripture. Mark 6:34. Mark 6:34 says, "And Jesus, when he came out, he saw much people, and he was moved with compassion towards them, because they were as sheep, not having a shepherd, and he began to teach them many things." So in this instance, when the Holy Spirit came upon him and he was moved by compassion, the result was he began to preach the anointed word. The anointing that was released was for teaching. Now notice, Jesus didn't, there was a whole big crowd, but he did not teach them anything until that leading rose up on the inside of him. Supernatural compassion preceded the release of the anointing through teaching. All right, and in this location, this actually is the story where Jesus also supernaturally fed the 5,000 with the 5 loaves and the 2 fish. So again, if Jesus had not responded to that compassion, none of that would have transpired. Matthew 18:27. It says, "The Lord of that servant was moved with compassion, and he loosed him
and he forgave him the debt. This comes from the parable of the unforgiving servant. And if you remember this parable, this is when the servant went to his master and he asked for mercy to forgive his huge unpayable debt. And verse 27 says, the Lord was moved with compassion and did what? He forgave it. So in this case, the compassion resulted in supernatural debt cancellation. But the story goes on, and in verse 32 it says, then the Lord, after he had called him, said unto him, O you wicked servant, I forgave you all of that debt because you desired it of me. Should not you also have had compassion on your fellow servant, even as I had pity on thee? Verse 34, and his Lord was wroth, his Lord was mad, and delivered him to the tormentors until he should pay all that was due unto him. So the problem was that when the servant ran into someone who owed him just a little bit of money, he did not follow the example of the master and forgive the debt. What the master said was, I was moved with compassion to forgive your debt, but you did not allow that same supernatural compassion to move you to forgive debt like I forgave you. Verse 33 says, you should have had compassion. All right. And it is the very same Greek word, big hard word, from the belly that we're talking about. Even as it says, even as I had pity on thee. Well, you want to guess what that word was? It's the same word. I mean, they translated it pity. Same word, same Greek word. In other words, supernatural compassion flowed from me. You had the same responsibility to let supernatural compassion flow from you. Now, we know this parable is actually about forgiveness of sin. The debt was a sin debt, right? And we know that Peter had asked Jesus just a few verses earlier, you know, if someone sins against me, how many times do I have to forgive him? Right? So this was the parable that Jesus taught him from that question. The reason that people have trouble with forgiveness is they are trying to do it from their own will, from their soul, and from their emotions. All right, forgiveness begins with a decision to yield to the supernatural compassion from the belly. Okay, the key is Holy Spirit inside of you. If you will allow him, then he will rise up in you with compassion towards the one who wronged you. And if you will simply yield to him and release that compassion to forgive from the belly, then you will be free from torment that came from that offense. But if you refuse to cooperate with the Holy Spirit and you hold on to that debt, you will be tormented by the enemy until you do. Okay, now the enemy has an open door to torment you until you release that debt. Now, this is the anointing of forgiveness. All right, it's the same anointing that Jesus released from his belly when he was on the cross and he looked out at the crowd and they were mocking him and he said, Father, forgive them, for they know not what they do. Matthew 18:35, same story. It concludes, so likewise shall my heavenly Father do also unto you if you from your hearts, forgive not everyone his brother their trespasses. All right, so your key word here, phrase, is from your hearts. In other words, this anointing for forgiveness that flows up from the belly. Okay, this is the moved by compassion leading of the Holy Spirit that Jesus demonstrated. So you do not, the good news is you don't have to try to forgive someone by yourself. You call on the Spirit of God to help you, and he will. Okay, here's a couple of tips about forgiveness. This is a message about being led by the Spirit, but the Spirit led us to forgiveness here. All right, when someone hurts you, and if you're having trouble letting it go, instead of thinking about the hurt and thinking about how wrong it was and how bad that person was and how bad it made you feel, you need to turn that around and begin to try to see the good in that person. Okay? For the most part, no one in this earth is just evil personified. People are people. We were all fallen and we were all lost without Jesus. And we're all growing.
and we're all in different places, okay? Those people, the one who hurt you is probably not the devil. Might have been the devil working with him, but that person's not the devil, okay? And so instead of just thinking about the hurt, start to think about the gifts and the talents that the other person has. Think about their good qualities. Think about the times where maybe they did do the right thing. Think about the time when, instead of them letting you down, that person came through for you. Or think about why they may be acting badly. Okay, are they hurting too? Maybe they're in a financial bind. Maybe they're broke. Maybe they're scared about it. Okay, maybe they're having family issues. Maybe they have sickness. In other words, do that whole walk a mile in their shoes things. And when you do it, it'll disarm the principality that's trying to bring you into bondage. Ask the Lord to let you see them through His eyes of compassion. That's what we're talking about. When you pray that, what you're doing is you're calling on that supernatural anointing of compassion. And in this case, the outflow of that anointing will be forgiveness. You are releasing the compassion of Christ the Forgiver out of your belly. You allow that compassion to move you to forgive. Okay, and when you do that, and it comes from the heart, you will be able to forgive them. And when you release that offense, what should happen is you should feel the supernatural peace of the Holy Spirit return to you. Guard your heart. One of the biggest ways it steals your peace is through unforgiveness. See, it is all tied together. You thought I was out in left field, right? Guard your heart. That increase in His peace is your sign that you really did forgive from the heart, from the belly, and then the mental and the emotional torment of that issue is broken off of you. And that open door to the tormentor will get shut off. Friend, if you've never made Jesus your Savior and Lord, would you please do it today? You can't afford to put it off one more minute. Your eternal destiny depends on knowing Jesus. Whatever situation you may be in, Jesus can take your life and make something beautiful of it. Jesus said, "I am the way, the truth, and the life, and no man comes to the Father except that He comes through me." And Romans 10:9 tells us that if we confess with our mouth that Jesus is Lord, and we believe in our heart that God raised Him from the dead, that we shall be saved. So if you would like to know Him, repeat this prayer with me today and really mean it from your heart. Say after me, "Jesus, I choose this day to make You Lord of my life. I believe that You are the Son of God, sent to the earth to pay the price for my sin by Your death. I believe that You were raised from the dead and that You are alive today in heaven. Please take my life and do something great with it." Friend, if you prayed that prayer with me today and you meant it, then today is your birthday. Today is the day that you were born again into eternal life. We suggest that you find a good Bible-believing local church where you can connect with other Christian believers and grow in the Lord. This message has been brought to you today free of charge by the friends and ministry partners of Renaissance Christian Fellowship. 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
0: We received lots of emails this week, and many of them, we're not going to read them on the air. We're just going to say thank you to all of our listeners out there who got in touch because of a radio outage that occurred in one of our countries over this past weekend that seems to have been fixed as far as we know. I'm going to read one email here. We only have time for that, from a longtime listener who had effectively two things to say. One, last week we read an email in connection with this study on pigeons and their magnetic abilities through macrophages in their livers to travel from one place to the other. And the open question raised by the listener last week was whether or not they could actually fly between two different places. Because in the First World War, the Second World War, what you would do is, as the front line expanded or went further forward, you would bring that animal with you, write a message on it, and could send it back to the safer area behind you, and it would fly back faster than stringing up, I don't know, some sort of communication line, or sometimes it worked when radios wouldn't. And so this is, so from point A to B, what this listener confirmed, and I was looking into this too, is they can fly between two places back and forth, especially if they're trained via food and repetition to realize that that's the case. So that is now settled. The other thing that this listener mentions, and thank you, Jeffrey, for this email, is there was a reference to FIRE, and not something burning, but FIRE, financial independence, retire early. This is a trend among a lot of, I would argue, kind of by default, youngish people who are living frugal lifestyles and taking, through their frugality, taking their savings and investing it to the extent they can, as wisely as they can, in the hopes that they can retire early, that they can get out of the labor market and enjoy the spoils of that. And at one point, there was a reference in one of our shows to somebody who's taking 5 months off every year to go travel through the power of FIRE, financial independence, retire early. Yeah. And what Jeffrey says is, it seemed as though you thought, and I think he means me, either me personally or both of us, Gabe, you thought this was a good lifestyle. I disagree.
1: Why?
0: Yeah, he disagrees that retiring early and spending 5 months traveling.
1: I guess it depends on what you do with the time.
0: That's his point.
1: Right?
0: Well, his point isn't just about the travel. It's a long email, and I'm just going to paraphrase here. He goes on to say that when you're traveling, you're walking across continents, you're seeing things that's expensive, you're kind of celebrating your own lifestyle, and that mixed in with that. And this is, he has a lot of anecdotes from his life of volunteerism and going to pet shelters and also working with people medicinally, that there could and possibly should be a component of helping others. If you've made it to that point where you have all of that time, that to consume all of it just for yourself is to err in your way.
1: No, that's a great question. And the idea or the question of helping others is something we will possibly return to when we get back from summer vacation. But right now I've got my eyes, my target is summer. I mean, I got like a couple of days left here, and Jeffrey's saying I've got 6 weeks. I wish it was 6 months. I wish it was 6 years that I could take off.
0: Yeah.
1: And I wouldn't mind.
0: Would you use it to volunteer? I mean, if you had that time.
1: Eventually I would probably, I hope from myself that I would reach a point where, okay, I've done enough lying around and just rotting away,
0: yeah,
1: that I would want to help people. I think that is the others. If you live for others, there's that Bertrand Russell book, The Conquest of Happiness, and part two in that great book is all of his solution to the conquest of happiness for Bertrand Russell was focusing on other people, not getting caught in your own petty desires and wishes and madness, living for others. I believe that.
0: Yeah.
1: Or at least when I read the book, I believed it.
0: Last thing I'll say here is that I spent nearly a year backpacking around the world. And this isn't exactly what you're saying, Jeffrey, but I did get a burnout point. I hit a point where it was probably about this 8 month, 9 month point where I thought, I remember I was in a hostel and a bunch of people were going to a waterfall. It's like, man, I don't need to see that waterfall.
1: Another waterfall.
0: I've seen so many waterfalls on this trip. You know what I mean? And so, yeah, something was missing, and I didn't know how to fill it. I will just end with the takeaway from this email. If one is smart enough to fire, to retire early, one is smart enough to come up with something to help those less fortunate. I am a total indisputable atheist, but I did endure a Catholic upbringing. I do recall a parable about a man who was given so many talents, and he buried them so he wouldn't lose them. What a waste. Thank you, Jeffrey, for that email. As Gabe mentioned, we are about to head off onto on a vacation, some time off here. And I'm not sure I have any real concrete goals for that period. Gabe, doesn't sound like you do either. But what we thought we would give to you, our listeners, or gift to you, if it can help you at all, if you're looking to achieve something over this summer, or I guess if we're going to be specific about what this next study or what this research is about over the next 10 years, how do you do that?

0: Hi, my name is Jean-Louis Van Gelder. I'm a criminologist slash psychologist, and I work at the Max Planck Institute for the Study of Crime, Security and Law in Freiburg, Germany. And we've just published a paper showing how you can increase your capacity to think about the future and realize your goals using virtual reality or a smartphone application that we developed.
1: How do we do it, Jean-Louis? How do we realize our goals, the goals we want in the future?
0: That's a tough question. So the way we did that in our study was basically by trying to expose people to what we call their future self. So the person they'll be in the future, by creating avatars, so digital representations of what they'll likely look like in 10 years from now using special software.
1: Okay, so using your experiment, I look at myself 10 years from now and I am absolutely just ripped with muscle.
2: Oh, if that's your goal.
1: Yeah.
2: Yeah. So is that what you're saying? Gabe, there's an avatar of Gabe, a digital representation of him.
1: And I'm looking at myself in the future and I have achieved that goal that I have right now.
0: Well, not quite actually, but I can walk you through the VR experiment so you get a sense of what this experiment looks like and what our participants experience in it.
1: Yes, please.
0: Yes, does that sound good? Okay.
1: Yeah.
0: Okay. So in our case, what we do is when our participants, which are university students, come to the lab, we take a picture of their face, we digitize that picture, and we create this avatar. Then they enter a virtual reality room, and that room has a big machine hanging in the middle of it. It has opposite sides, and on one side of that room, the participant is seated. And when that participant looks in a virtual mirror, they see themselves reflected. But on the opposite side of that room, they see their future self. So what we did is basically take that picture of that participant and aged it by 10 years. So you don't see yourself particularly ripped or any different other than aged sitting opposite of you. But the idea is that you get an encounter with the future, if you will.
1: Okay, so I've got 52-year-old Gabe. I'm speaking to 52-year-old Gabe, and he has has he achieved the goal that I have right now, or what is it about 52-year-old Gabe that either makes it more likely that I will achieve my goals now, or less likely?
0: Yeah. So the idea is that. In these interactions, you question your future self about the goals that you have, and these are your own goals, right? So by interacting with that future self of yours, by being visually exposed by that future self, by becoming that future self while in the VR, that future becomes more concrete, more vivid. And we know that when future states or future events become more vivid in our minds, we're also more likely to actively work towards them, right? So if your future goal is extremely vague and that goal is vivid to you, then on the one hand, it's easier to break that goal into more actionable steps. And on the other hand, it will motivate you more strongly to undertake steps toward that goal. And this is what we're trying to achieve.
2: What kinds of goals did people have? Because Gabe's talking about a visually easy one. Looking fitter or more muscular or losing weight, however you want to frame that. And yet there are plenty of other goals that are not visible at all. I might say I want to have read 250 more books by the time I turn 10 years older. And you can't see that. So what were the goals and how did they list them? Oops, sorry, one second. So what were the goals and how did they list them?
0: Okay. So to answer your question, it's probably important to know the research sample that we used for this particular study, which were first-year university students. And the answers or the goals they came up with were actually quite varied. One important or prominent category were health and well-being goals. Other goals related to academic performance and studies, like passing an upcoming exam or keeping up with weekly assignments. And then there were self-regulation or procrastination goals. So, for example, people wanting to reduce their screen time, or to avoid their putting off studying and so on.
2: And then when they're confronted with their avatar, their 10-year older avatar, themselves from the future, does that have a synthetic voice, an AI voice that is talking back to them in their own voice and explaining that they've accomplished that goal? How does that part work?
0: So that's actually another excellent question. So we did not use AI in this study yet. This is actually for future studies that we're currently planning. So how this works is that in VR, people speak, their voice is recorded, and then it's played back to them. And when they hear their own themselves speaking, in the case of the future, the older self, we have a little effect that makes your voice a bit lower to align with the 10 years aging. But other than that, they just hear themselves speak and respond to their own questions or answers. So the idea underlying this entire research program is that we often succumb to temptation in our daily lives, and certain groups of people succumb easier than others. Our thinking here is that the group of people that tends to go for the immediate gain and that tends to disregard long-term consequences of their actions is the kind of people that do not have a clear image of their future selves, of who they'll be in the future. The idea is that we try to increase that psychological connection that you can experience with a future self, and also the degree to which you can imagine that future self. And in these studies, we use these technologies because it makes it easier for people to imagine it. But in principle, you can also simply try to think ahead and do certain exercises that help you envision that future. We call that episodic future thinking or mental time travel. Now, I think the first step that you can undertake to get connected to that future self, if you don't feel connected yet, is simply to realize that you have a future self, and that whatever you do in the present has consequences for your future.
1: And Jean-Louis, when you do this, do you actually, I'm assuming that you do it, do you speak from the perspective of yourself 10 years older back to your own self?
0: Well, that's another excellent question. So I'm right now thinking about this basically on a daily basis. So I've a lot of things going on in my mind, trying to figure out how we can best achieve this. And we're currently developing a smartphone application, basically as a tool to support people to do this. What I often do, I gave you the example, like how will my future self about this, is when I'm in situations, I do think about literally the day of tomorrow, and then think like, okay, so how am I going to look back at this? And that basically gives you the action alternative that's the preferred action alternative, if you will.
2: And just to be clear here, because I'm guessing some of our listeners will think, oh, this is this hokey pokey futuristic stuff.
1: Psychobabble.
2: You compared this VR technique with a smartphone app. What did that app do or not do?
0: So both the smartphone and the VR conditions, so we were in two experimental conditions, one with virtual reality and one with a smartphone, both showed that both technology are very well able to connect people to their future self, so that people have a more vivid image of their future self, feel more connected to their future self. What the VR condition did that the smartphone condition was not able to replicate is that it also helped people to achieve their goals. I think that the mechanisms at work here are identical across both the smartphone and virtual reality, and we're currently tweaking a research program to basically boost the effects.
2: My older sister at one point, I think it was, had taken a picture of me, and then she ran it through some software that turned me really old. And I want to use the word profound, the effect that it had on me. It was a frightening, like deeply unsettling reminder of my mortality. I am going to be that, with most of the hair having fallen out of my head. My wrinkles have turned into crevasses. Was that a Was that a, is that a good thing? You're saying that's a good thing, that to confront the reality of your own aging. I don't even know if I have a question. That's how unsettling it was.
0: So let me tell you about an experiment. We ran the first experiment in this research program. We ran 15 years ago, and it was the first time I ever used VR, and we aged. Again, this was a study among university students, and we aged them with about 40, 45 years. So we made them look at retirement age. And indeed, particularly the female participants just didn't like it at all. It generated all kinds of negative emotions in them. And we realized we should not do this, but instead reduce the time frame to 10 years. So you see differences in your appearance, but you don't look quote-unquote old.
2: One piece of technology a lot of people have access to now is AI image modification. So all of our listeners right now are a couple clicks away from uploading a picture of themselves into one of the major AI tools and then asking that tool to slightly modify it. So if you want to look at the 10-year-old version of yourself with, let's just say, bigger muscles or less fat or I don't know what, you could do that right now. And would that be helpful to people out there to kind of, I was going to say hang it up on the wall, but that'd be embarrassing. Put it in a drawer and look at it sometimes so you can say, hey, that is who I want to become.
0: It's a tough one. I think you know, the best way to find out is just to try it. What I can say is that there have been studies on weight loss and smoking cessation in which they create more dystopic versions of the future self, right? So they will show, well, if you continue smoking, this is what your face will look like in 10 years from now versus, well, if you quit smoking now, this is what you look like. And of course, smoking has a negative effect on our appearance. So that type of manipulation is already being used in research, mainly to dissuade people from continuing or engaging in negative behaviors. Or is self-control dilemmas.
1: Is there a danger to that? Because if I looked at a picture of my 10 years from now, I don't see myself stopping smoking. I've given up trying to stop, and I see like a really nasty picture of. Won't that depress me?
0: Well, you could get so. You remember the time when they started adding these pictures on cigarette packages that showed black lungs and so on?
1: But those aren't my black lungs.
0: That's true. That would be a key difference.
1: That's not me suffering with erectile dysfunction. It's some other dude. You know what I mean?
0: What I remember from the first studies on that, and I'm not up to date on the literature, is that it actually had the opposite effect, right? So people would actually smoke more. They would buy different kinds of cartons to put their cigarettes in. So it may have a backlash effect. And truth be told, I really don't know what would happen. If you show people a ripped image of their future self, my guess, my intuition is that it won't matter that much. It's not that by just being confronted with an image or a picture, you change your behavioral repertoire. Definitely not when it comes to behaviors that require you to really put in a lot of effort and build habit, right? So going to the gym very regularly or stop smoking, which also takes a lot of effort.
2: Jean-Louis, how does this kind of study about the future self and achieving goals that I have set out for myself, how does this fit into the Max Planck Institute for the Study of Crime, Security, and Law? What is that connection?
0: Right. So there's actually a very close connection. Young delinquents or delinquents per se, so this is the target group that we study, they tend to be short-sighted in the extreme. So this is actually one of the core characteristics of delinquency. One of the most robust correlates of crime and delinquency of young people, so people from say 12, 14, adolescents and young adults.

0: case, and the consequence or the costs of crime almost always tend to outweigh these immediate benefits. So that means that delinquents are basically always drawn to these immediate benefits and disregard these future costs. And Future was really started to help that target group that had so much trouble imagining their future, imagining themselves in the future, to think ahead, to think long term. Because compared to, say, university students, they have, of course, much more room to grow. And another very interesting aspect I find is that delinquency or crime commission tends to be correlated with a host of other self-control dilemmas or negative behaviors, such as drinking, drug use, dropping out of school, and so on. So by connecting this target group to their future selves, if successful, we'd be able to generate successful strategies to reduce crime.
1: So the next time I see some of the hoodlums running around the village I live in here in Germany, all I have to do is give them a little speech, a little monologue about their future self. Is that gonna?
2: No, you just place the VR glasses right on their eyes and show them. Wow. Yeah.
0: Well, if it were only that simple. But the idea is, how do you make people more aware of their future, right? And these people are extremely resistant to outside advice. Our thinking here is that maybe they need to give themselves advice. And if you talk to some of them, you'll realize that they actually know that what they're doing is not good for them, right? And we're trying to create ways and develop tools to basically have themselves convince themselves as their future self. And this is what we're working on right now.
2: And do you see a future world? Now I'm talking about actually going into the future technologically, where I walk into my kitchen in the morning, I'm making a cup of coffee, and there's a screen on the wall, and it's an avatar of me fed with information about the way I speak, the way I talk, the kinds of emails I write, the way I think, and it's set at 5 years from now, or 10, or 50, whatever I want, and it says, hey, Connor, you stayed up kind of late again, and I just want to tell you, man, you're going to make, you're going to achieve your goals. You're going to do it. You just got to watch out for the binge watching and the TV shows. Just be careful. That kind of thing. Is there a future like that?
0: You ask tough questions, Connor. It just may be, right? So the idea of creating virtual twins right now is very prominent. And I can kind of see your future self being your present day coach. So it'd be interesting to see whether things move in that direction.
2: And that was Professor Dr. Jean-Louis Van Gelder talking to us from the Max Planck Institute for the Study of Crime, Security, and Law down in the south of Germany, in Freiburg.
1: Freiburg, Germany, the Schwarzwald. I don't like looking into the mirror anymore. As time goes on, it's harder. Straight up, it's just harder and harder to look at my face. So I do not see myself envisaging a 52-year-old me and talking to it, but maybe that's what we should be doing.
2: Yeah.
1: Like I'm wondering for the people out there right now, can you do that? Can you connect with yourself in 10 years that it seems so abstract?
2: Do you need, does it help to know somebody who is exactly that age and to kind of not put your face on them, but, yeah, you need some sort of anchor, some sort of temporal anchor to age yourself the right amount or the right way.
1: But then when it comes to the smoking like that, maybe that is what I need to do. Like, I don't know what the expression is, like get the courage or the strength to look at what I'm doing to my face.
2: Oh,
1: by smoking?
2: You mean if you keep going that direction? I thought you were going to say the positive version, where if you...
1: No, to me, the negative version hits harder.
2: Yeah, I can see that. I can see that. I mean, it's very different, but right now, couple ligament issues that I'm dealing with because of all of the extreme running that I've been doing in the past. And so when I fast forward to 10 years from now, what I see or think about is that there will be more aches and pains. And then that's like the most concrete thing I can do with what Jean-Louis just said there, is to be that achy

0: version of myself, the one who has more aches and more pains. And
1: so there are consequences to your extreme running.
0: Well, in that case, what it means then is that 8-year older version of myself is now telling my younger self, go do the strength training or the resistance training or the calisthenics. We were talking about that just last week. Do those things. Help a buddy out, right? I'm right here. Waiting for you in 10 years. Help me out. Go do that now. That helps me. Yeah. Like that really works for me.
1: So what are you gonna do? Sit and talk to yourself then?
0: I'm gonna hear that voice saying it to me. I think. It's hard to put into words what that sounds like. It's like a, I don't know. You know, in a movie where there's a devil on someone's shoulder and an angel on the other side.
1: Yeah.
0: It's kind of like that, but out at arm's reach, looking at me like, hey, come on, do it for me. Like, and it's not even verbal. It's the achier person. Maybe he's like slightly more hunched over, but then that's kind of a negative thing. Yeah. Anyway, that's as close as I can get right now, right after talking to Jean-Louis. But what he was suggesting for all of you out there is write these things out. That might be the biggest hang up of all, even though a lot of this is so abstract. Do you have goals?
1: Yeah.
0: That is the other one. We didn't ask him that, but what if you don't? It's okay not to, but.
1: Yeah, and if you don't want to write to yourself, then write to us.
0: Yes.
1: Write us a letter about where you want to be in 10 years. We'll read it out.
0: We will, and hope maybe in 10 years, too.
1: We'll read it in 10 years if our podcast is still going.
0: Isn't that kind of scary? Yeah, that future's a little scary, but we will do that. Send it to us, and let us know what you hope to be.
1: SU@DW.com. Don't forget that part.

DW, made for minds. DW, Living Planet.

0: I know that it's not safe for me to go outside. I know that if I'm outside and a dust storm hits, there's a very, very, very high chance I'm gonna catch something, which means I will end up in the hospital.
1: Michelle Dugan Delgado lives in Southern California in the Coachella Valley, not far from the border with Mexico. Out here, the land is dry. Dust storms are common.
0: It's a desert. So any small wind that comes from the mountains, San Diego, Palm Springs, the dust is going to pick up. It's going to blow right into the homes. It's a daily thing.
1: Michelle is 35, and she's had asthma for as long as she can remember. The dust is enough to trigger an attack. So when she does leave her house, she has to be prepared.
0: I always carry an inhaler. I have a mask with me at all times. It's like I live in a bubble. I have to really protect myself just because I keep seeing more lung infections. I have nasal sprays to help me keep my nose clear. Because any small bacteria that goes in, it could be pretty fatal for me.
1: It started when she was a baby. At 6 months, Michelle was having breathing difficulties and ended up in hospital.
0: They ended up diagnosing me with asthma when I was pretty young. So I always lived with that diagnosis. I was asthmatic, and that's all I knew.
1: Michelle believes the air she grew up breathing made her sick, and science increasingly backs her up. About a 20-minute drive away is the Salton Sea. It lies between the Coachella and Imperial Valleys, an important agricultural hub. It's California's biggest lake, but it's rapidly drying up. And when winds sweep over the exposed lake bed, they pick up the parched sediment, producing dust storms that are harming the lungs of people living nearby. For Michelle, asthma was just the start.
0: Throughout my life, a lot of hospitalizations, a lot of, you know, fungal infections, bacterial infections, viruses, pneumonias, whatever you want to name, I've had it. So it's been rough. It's been 35 years of living with that.
1: Asthma has also taken a deadly toll on her family.
0: It is painful to talk about it because I have a lot of survivor's guilt. It should have been me, not her. I always carry that with me.
1: In 2009, Michelle was driving with her mum and brother to her college orientation when she got a call about her younger sister, Marie. She'd also been diagnosed with asthma as a child.
0: She had an asthma attack while at home. They called 911, they took her in, and unfortunately she passed away on the way to the hospital.
1: The sisters were close. Marie was 16, a year and a half younger than Michelle. Her death came as a shock to the family.
0: It wasn't anything, you know, that we thought would take her life away. See, now that I'm older, I've done my research, I've come to realize, like, wow, like, this is a big reason why the Imperial Valley, the Coachella Valley, has such high asthma rates when it comes to children. We're one of the highest out there. And that's one of the reasons why, you know, this dust is blowing left and right, left and right. There's schools nearby. And what do kids do during school time? They go outside. They're playing outside.
1: Dust storms are driving an air quality crisis that comes with a big cost for human health and the economy. When dust is whipped up by the wind, it can spread bacteria and toxic chemicals. Major dust storms can last days and cause millions of dollars in damage. They can engulf entire cities, arriving suddenly and without warning. They can also ground flights and cause deadly traffic accidents. And climate change is making them more common. Things like overgrazing and deforestation are only adding to the problem. Dust storms are a deadly climate risk. So what's being done about it? This is Living Planet, and I'm Neil King.
2: As the wind starts, the first thing you start seeing are these, we call them aeolian streamers. It almost looks like the surface is moving, or it's like filled with these little snakes, but these little snakes are actually sand particles that are bouncing along the surface. And as they bounce, they kick up other particles that are a lot finer. And these are the ones that then start to lift up into the atmosphere.
1: When it looks like a dust storm might be on its way, Amato Evan heads into the desert.
2: We kind of refer to it as dust storm chasing. You start to see off in the distance this cloud of dust forming, and that just is rapidly approaching.
1: Amato is a professor of climate science at the Scripps Institution of Oceanography, which is part of the University of California, San Diego.
2: And as soon as that cloud of dust, or it's almost a wall of dust, hits you, immediately with that, there's a very large increase in the wind speeds. It gets very noisy.
1: Amato studies dust storms in California's southeastern corner, near the evaporating Salton Sea.
2: The visibility drops way down. It can be extremely hard to see even 5 meters in front of you.
1: Amato is the director of a new dust center at his university. Every time his team is in a dust storm, their goal is to take a series of measurements. They want to figure out how dust storms come about, how we can better predict them, and how to limit the damage they can do. Amato says this much is clear.
2: So dust storms are definitely becoming more frequent over time.
1: The main reason for that, climate change. Rising temperatures and prolonged drought are drying out the land, making it harder for plants to grow and leaving soils exposed. This is a trend happening across the U.S. Southwest, not just in California, but other states like Arizona, New Mexico, and Texas. That makes it easier for winds to whip up soil and dust into the air, creating massive clouds that roll across the land.
2: We run climate models forward in time, and they tell us, you know, if we keep putting greenhouse gases into our atmosphere, we're going to keep warming. But climate models also tell us that arid regions, regions where we have dust storms, as the planet is warming, those arid regions are becoming more arid. And so then that stresses vegetation, that stresses water resources, and both of those things combine to increase the amount of dust that can be produced.
1: Amato says that at the same time, the way humans are using land and water in many parts of the world is only making things dustier.
2: So taking landscapes that maybe didn't produce dust and altering those landscapes in a way so that they now do produce dust.

0: Dust storms have some benefits, though. They're important for keeping ecosystems healthy around the world. Dust from the Sahara carries essential nutrients like phosphorus to fertilize trees in the Amazon rainforest. It also delivers iron to the oceans. Dust storms are a natural phenomenon, but
1: the problem is that they're increasing in frequency. To the best of our understanding, in looking at different types of records and trying to stitch them together, we think that over the last 100, 120 years, the amount of dust in the Earth's atmosphere has been steadily increasing.
0: Globally, at least a quarter of the dust in the air comes from human activities, things like agriculture and tilling land, overgrazing by cattle. Deforestation and rapid urbanization can all deplete the soil and create more dust. Open desert areas are typical spots for dust storms. Lakes that are drying up because of water being diverted are also a major dust generator. From California's Salton Sea to Utah's Great Salt Lake to Iran's Lake Urmia, it's happening all over the world. Researchers say the drying up of the Aral Sea, for example, has made Central Asia 7% dustier over the last 30 years.
1: As populations increase, as more people live in arid regions, right, we just keep putting more and more demands on water. And, you know, like here in the southwestern U.S., we've been just having increasing periods of drought. And so not only is there more demand for water, but there's less water for everyone to use.
0: The World Meteorological Organization says sand and dust storms impact about 330 million people every year. More than half of the world's dust emissions come from the Sahara Desert in North Africa. And when that dust gets moving and the wind is strong enough, it can rise up to 5 miles into the sky and be carried over vast distances, across the Atlantic towards the Americas or over the Mediterranean to Europe.
2: Now finally, desert winds were drifting north over the UK today. Sadly, they didn't bring Saharan temperatures, but they did bring Saharan dust and an ear.
3: Millions of elderly people, as well as people with health problems, have been advised to avoid heavy exercise as pollution levels rise across...
4: Dust from the Sahara, wedded to high levels of air pollution that reached a maximum level 10, made the smog...
5: Much of Europe has turned various shades of red over the last couple of days. There was an intense orange spectacle over Murcia in southern Spain.
0: Blowing dust can make global heating worse. When it settles on snow or ice, it darkens the surface and leads to heat and sunlight being absorbed rather than reflected. The result, speeding up snow melt and glacier loss. It can also hamper renewable energy production by obscuring solar panels and clogging wind turbine machinery. In the US, that amounts to an annual cost of approximately $4 billion. In fact, dust storms can cause a lot of damage. One study found dust costs the U.S. $154.4 billion each year, more than any other disasters like hurricanes, wildfires, and floods.
6: With a weather alert, a windstorm is hammering Kern County right now, pushing dust up into the air and leading to car crashes, power outages.
7: The powerful storm sparking apocalyptic scenes, reducing visibility to zero across several major
8: interstates. Investigators found a seventh body in the charred aftermath of a crash caused by a dust storm in southern New Mexico.
9: Right now on Arizona Tonight, a dust storm like we haven't seen in at least a decade, taking over Arizona skies.
10: It's crazy, bro. I've never seen it like this. I've lived here all my life.
0: And then there's the toll on health.
1: You know, if I was going to say, hey, this is the number one kind of adverse impact, it's humans breathing in dust. Folks that are breathing in the air that's containing high concentrations of this particulate matter.
0: When you breathe in tiny dust particles, they can get lodged deep in the lungs and cause serious respiratory illnesses and heart disease. Particles that are smaller than 10 micrometers in diameter are the most dangerous because they're so tiny they can get into the bloodstream, causing inflammation, organ damage, and raising the risk of heart attack. Exposure to dust particulate matter accounts for about 721,000 deaths worldwide each year. Children, the elderly, and people with lung conditions are most at risk. And even if you don't live in an especially dusty area, far away deserts can still pose a risk. Studies show that dust carried from the Sahara accounts for more than 40% of deaths linked to fine particulate matter in Spain and almost 30% in Italy. Dust plumes can also carry invisible fungal spores, bacteria, and viruses. In Africa, dust blown from the Sahara has been linked to the spread of bacterial meningitis in the continent's so-called meningitis belt that stretches from Senegal to Ethiopia.
1: But then we also have the issue of, for example, fungi that might be in the soil that then it's not the dust particles themselves, it's the fungi or bacteria that are carried with the dust particles and leading to disease like valley fever.
0: Valley fever. It's spread by fungal spores traveling in dust. And cases in the southwestern U.S. are surging. Most people don't get sick, but in 5 to 10% of cases, it can lead to long-term lung issues, or in rare cases, even death. Infections are rising in Arizona, California, and other western states, the same areas that are seeing an increase in dust storms. Some research suggests there may be a link, but there's no definitive evidence, and more work is needed. Dust can also be laced with toxic chemicals, like pesticides and heavy metals. When they accumulate in the body, they can affect brain development and lead to endocrine disruption and increased cancer risks.
1: In some areas, we think that the dust is more toxic than in a normal desert environment, and we think this is just because of human activity. One example would be if you're in a low-lying area surrounded by agricultural lands, lands that have been cultivated for decades, there's a good chance that DDT or some of these highly toxic legacy pesticides, pesticides that are long-lived in the environment, are actually in the soil. And some early work that we're doing right now is suggesting that is the case.
0: Amato's team is currently studying the materials in the dust around the Salton Sea, where chemicals from nearby farms have been flowing for decades.
1: So those dust storms might also bring potential exposure to these types of really, really deadly toxins. And that is actually just a really large unknown right now.
11: You are looking at a remarkable idea, an idea that has intrigued and attracted and literally thrilled thousands upon thousands of men, women, and children. And you, my friends, are about to witness this idea become a reality. For this is the story of the miracle sea in the desert, the Salton Sea.
0: The Salton Sea was actually formed by accident in 1905 when the Colorado River burst an irrigation canal gate and flooded the area. Since then, it's mainly been maintained by agricultural runoff.
11: A sea in the desert with its wide sandy beaches, no tides or dangerous undercurrents.
0: It became a popular holiday spot in the 1950s, with lakeside resorts drawing tourists and celebrities. But then the water levels started to drop due to a hotter, drier climate and policies that diverted water away. In the last 30 years, the lake has shrunk by around 20% or 70 square miles.
1: I can see that body of water, the shoreline getting longer and longer and longer.
0: The more the lake shrinks, the more dust is exposed, along with the pesticides and other contaminants from nearby farms. And all that gets picked up by the wind, worsening air quality for the mainly Latino and low-income residents in this region.
1: And really what I'd say is when I look at that, I know that in some of those areas where the shoreline has just been exposed, probably not going to be emitting dust. But in 5 years, in 10 years, it probably will.
0: This is something Michelle Dugan Delgado worries about. We heard from her at the start of the episode.
12: So I do have to wake up every morning at 5.
0: She gets an alert on her phone every day so she can check the weather and the air quality.
12: That's one of the first things that I do when I wake up, because I want to make sure that when I go out, I'm prepared.
0: And then she starts the treatments to clear her lungs.
12: I do start off with 3 breathing treatments, all different treatments that it loosens up the mucus inside my lungs. And then, of course, I have medication that's going to open the airways, help me breathe throughout the day. So the first, I want to say hour and a half, I am spent doing medications, breathing treatments.
0: She does these treatments 4 to 5 times a day. It's time-consuming, but it's necessary for her to stay alive. Michelle's health status has gotten more complicated over the years. About 8 years ago, on top of her asthma, she was diagnosed with atypical cystic fibrosis. It's a rare genetic illness that causes mucus to build up in your organs. She also contracted a fungal infection, which she breathed in with the dust. She was hospitalized in January because of it.
12: It's a fungal infection that everyday people can, you know, breathe in and out and it wouldn't affect them. But because I have cystic fibrosis, it just does something completely different to me. So I am currently on fungal medication to help me treat this fungus. But unfortunately, I do live in an area where the dust is very common. The minute it goes away, I could inhale and it's back in. So I think that's been the really difficult part, is me trying to get rid of it while living normal here, you know, in the valley.
0: Michelle's doctors have told her she may need a lung transplant if her lungs continue to deteriorate.
12: And we have definitely seen a decline in my lung function. There's a lot of things that I can't do. I can't do grocery shopping. I can't walk more than 15 minutes without being short of breath. Even talking sometimes gets me pretty tired. So it's been really difficult. And if anything, it's more difficult for my kids because, you know, mom's not there to do all these fun things because, you know, I'm sick or I'm too tired to do anything.
0: Michelle has 2 kids, a 13-year-old girl and an 11-year-old boy. Her daughter has asthma and her son has allergies. She says that's pretty normal here.
12: The majority of families that I know will have at least one child with respiratory illnesses. And it's very common. It is very uncommon to know of a child that doesn't have, you know, a respiratory illness. So for me to know that, you know, one child in every family, you know, is, you know, asthmatic or has a respiratory illness, like, that's really heartbreaking. And it's really sad because we should be more conscious of those things. I think our government should really start paying attention to things like that because our kids are the future. We gotta protect them.
0: Studies have shown that children living near the Salton Sea have disproportionately high rates of asthma. One project that followed more than 700 primary school-aged children over a number of years found that 24% reported having the condition, far higher than the national rate of about 7% for boys and 5.5% for girls. Over 70% had allergies, more than 3 times the national average. Michelle says she would love to move away, but it's not so simple. She says she doesn't have the financial resources to just up and leave.
12: But it's something that I do think about. It's like, what am I doing? You know, if I know this area isn't good, like, why are we here? You know, but it's really difficult for me to just grab my stuff and like move somewhere else, you know, especially right now with the climate that we're in the United States.
0: Plus, relocating would mean leaving her wider family, getting a new medical team, and her kids would have to change schools.
12: It's definitely something that I think about for them. I mean, I don't want them to go through what I went through my whole life. It's not a life that I want them to live.
0: Meanwhile, the Salton Sea is predicted to continue shrinking, releasing more particulate matter. For Michelle, it's a frustrating situation.
12: I feel like they have to find more permanent solutions to this. I really don't see anything happening. I think this has been an ongoing issue for years, and if anything, it's only gotten worse.
0: So what can be done to get the upper hand over dust? That's coming up after this short break.
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0: Tackling dust at specific problem areas is going to be necessary to limit the damage from dust storms. But the scale of the problem in the southwestern US and in many other parts of the world means the job is far from straightforward, and it likely won't be enough. As for the Salton Sea in California, authorities there are also planting native vegetation in parts of the exposed lake bed to stabilize the soil. They've laid out thousands of hay bales to interrupt the wind and hold down dust. And they've also pumped in water to make artificial wetlands for wildlife. It's all part of a 10-year plan to restore 3,000 acres of the lake's dusty shoreline by 2028. Amato Evan, the dust researcher from the University of California, says planting native vegetation can work well in some sites, but he points out that it needs a lot of investment, as well as time and water.
1: And all of those things are resources that are not in infinite supply.
0: But he does have an idea for something that he thinks could make more of an immediate difference for people living near the Salton Sea, something that would also be cheaper and faster to set up.
1: Just like you get a weather forecast, you should be able to get a forecast for dust.
0: Amato and his team at the Dust Center are working on developing an early warning system to alert communities before a dust storm happens.
1: Those types of resources just don't exist. I can't go somewhere and find out for 3 days from now, is there going to be a dust storm? When is it going to start? Where is it going to be? How do I plan my day around that? The other thing is when there actually is a dust storm, to try to identify, hey, there's a dust storm happening and it's traveling this way, you are going to be impacted in an hour or 30 minutes or 15 minutes. And that's a type of early warning system. And that system does not exist.
0: But it's been a challenge to secure funding, he says.
1: So that has not really moved into a testing phase yet. As somebody that wants to do science that helps people, you know, our goal is that we're going to create something that is useful for the community, that's helpful for the community, and particularly a lot of folks who have been overlooked or whose needs have been overlooked for a really long time.
12: So at the moment, I am actually pretty short of breath, so I am going to get a treatment started. I did have to...
0: As long as the nearby lake continues to recede, all locals, like Michelle can do, is take matters into their own hands as best they can. She says when the wind picks up, her family makes sure all the windows and doors are shut to keep the dust out. They also have an air purifier in every room.
12: You must have an air purifier out here, and those are not cheap. It's really expensive, but these are things that we have to do in order for us to, you know, protect ourselves from these dust storms.
0: Michelle makes sure her kids have a packet of face masks in their school bags every day, just in case the dust gets really bad. Besides the apps she uses to check the air quality every morning, Michelle says she'd welcome some kind of early warning system specifically for dust storms.
12: Oh, yeah. I think it would be really good, just the way we have, like, earthquake alerts on our phones. Because you just never know when it's going to hit you, you know. And it would be really great for us to have some sort of system that alerts us and lets us know, like, hey, this is what's going to happen. You have to protect yourself or stay home. It would definitely be very beneficial to a lot of people.
0: Michelle has had to stop working and largely put her life on pause because of her health. But she says what she does try to do is raise awareness about the risks of living with dust pollution so that others know how to protect themselves and their kids.
12: But every time I do this, I always think about my sister. That's the one reason why I do this, because I don't want other families to go through what we went through by losing our sister, because her death was preventable. Unfortunately, it was, and families need more education about the respiratory illnesses here in the valley and what it could do to your health. One death is too many, and we just got to find a way to stop that.
0: This week's episode of Living Planet was produced by Natalie Muller. It was edited and presented by me, Neil King. Our sound engineers were Gad Georgi and Ziad Sleiman. What did you think of this episode? Please do let us know. Go to dw.com/livingplanet and hit the record button. That's it for this week. Thanks for listening and bye for now.
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17: From Feature Story News in New Delhi and Nihapunia, a senior Trump administration official says the US and Iran are still talking with technical talks planned for the coming days, even as Iran's Revolutionary Guard launches missiles at American bases in the Gulf.
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22: Welcome, it's Claire Brock
23: and Katie Hannon here on today's Drive Time. Coming up,
22: three young Irish holidaymakers killed in a Malaga car crash are named locally. We get reaction from the victim's hometown of Mullingar.
23: The FAI has confirmed Serbia as the second neutral venue for the fixture between Ireland and Israel.
22: Decision times for the discount on excise duty on petrol and diesel. We debate what the government does next.
23: Why 70,000 children a year are not getting their public dental checks.
22: Driver disappointment as the new EV scrappage scheme is already oversubscribed.
23: Drones, protests and policing. Are we prepared for the upcoming EU presidency?
22: And how much is too much to attend a wedding? Text us with your thoughts. Is there excitement or dread at the crippling costs involved?
23: You can WhatsApp us on that or indeed on any of the items on today's show on 0870 32 32 32. You can text us on 51551 or drop us an email to drivetime@rte.ie. Now, the death of three Irish people in a car crash in Spain has been described as absolutely devastating. A fourth Irish person was seriously injured in the collision, which occurred near Malaga at around 2:30 a.m. yesterday morning. Two women and one man died in the crash, while another man was seriously injured and brought to hospital for treatment. All four are understood to be from Mullingar in County Westmeath. From there, we're joined now by our reporter, Diane Connor. Diane, how are people there in Mullingar reacting to the news today? Do we have Diane?
22: Okay, we're going to go now to news of the FAI's confirmation of the second neutral venue for the fixture between Ireland and Israel. One venue has already been confirmed in Hungary for the first game on September 27th, and the FAI has now confirmed that Serbia will be the venue for the second match. Gavin Cooney is sports correspondent with the Irish Times and joins us now. Gavin, what do we know about this venue that's been announced in the past hour?
24: The FAI had made this decision earlier this month following a meeting of the board to move the Israel home game to a neutral venue. Today's move merely confirms where that venue is. It's in Bačka Topola, which is a small town in the north of Serbia. It's in a stadium called the TSC Arena. It's a very small arena, only a 4,500 capacity ground, which wouldn't ordinarily be big enough to host a game of this magnitude, but the game will be played behind closed doors. So this is the move the FAI decided to make earlier this month. They've got the thumbs up from UEFA to move it to Serbia, and it's a decision taken by the FAI board in their own words because they were faced with their own, quote, operational challenges that could impact on the delivery of the Israel game in Dublin.
22: It comes not too long after Hungary was determined as the first venue.
24: Correct, yeah. So both of Ireland's Nations League games against Israel in autumn, both of them will now be held in neutral venues. So Israel have nominated Debrecen in Hungary as the venue for their, in quotation marks, home fixture against Ireland. I believe that will be behind closed doors as well. And then obviously the Ireland game, Ireland's home game, has now been moved to Serbia.
22: Mm-hmm. How did they determine which one was the home fixture?
24: they go to UEFA and ask to find venues. So Serbia is our home fixture because that was the venue nominated by the FAI and approved by UEFA. And Israel have been playing most of their games in Hungary ever since October 2023. So that's how we know. And we might also know by the colour of the jerseys the players are wearing. Otherwise, it's a fairly surreal experience for a couple of international matches.
22: Yeah, it certainly is. I mean, what difference do you think it'll make playing both these matches under these circumstances and behind closed doors, Gavin?
24: Well, it'll be redolent of the COVID fixtures, won't they? In terms of a strictly sporting sense, in that there are, it is called home advantage for a reason. It's an advantage to play in front of your own supporters. So Ireland won't have that. I think that's one of the reasons they were initially reluctant to play this game on a neutral venue, and why their initial plan was to have it in Dublin. The other impact is obviously on the FAI finances, and given the FAI's finances over the last few years, nothing can be taken as a relatively small hit. The FAI had sold thousands of tickets for this through their season ticket program, so they will have to refund or offer compensation to those ticket holders, and the FAI say those ticket holders will hear about that compensation in due course.
22: I imagine, given that there was a lot of opposition not just at moving it to a neutral venue, but having these matches take place at all between Ireland and Israel, there could still be protests and possibly counter-protests taking place outside these grounds. I mean, are security being deployed, or what's happening in that regard, given the contentious nature of the match and the opposition to them?
24: Yeah, there may well be security. We don't have any confirmation on that yet. What I would say is that Bačka Topola is not the easiest place to get to. It's quite off Broadway in that sense. And whether there'll be more protests, in Ireland's home games in advance of that, or even around Dublin, remains to be seen. The FAI moved this game because they were effectively spooked by the tennis ball protests by the Stop the Game coalition that interrupted the end of season friendly against Qatar. So that's why this game was primarily moved. And the other kind of element of opposition to watch out for is that we know that a group among the FAI's General Assembly, so their voting delegates, had tabled a motion calling for the FAI to vote on a boycott of this fixture. Their motion was deemed invalid under the FAI's own rules, but there will be a meeting at which members will vote on this game on the 8th of July, I think it is, Wednesday week, and the FAI board are tabling the motion there. We haven't yet got to see what the wording of that motion and what exactly will be voted on, although we would be very surprised if the FAI board put forward a motion calling for a boycott. Mm-hmm. It may be phrased in a different manner, but that's one element of the ongoing opposition to the playing of this fixture to watch out for. While the FAI have moved the game, and the opposition movement don't call themselves Move the Game, they call themselves Stop the Game.
22: Now, Gavin, the FAI statement makes the point that as a result of the change of venue for the Israel fixture, the association will update its 2026 FAI season ticket holders and Club Ireland members regarding compensation owed. So there could be money owed now to supporters, could there?
24: Oh, there definitely will. I mean, they sold season tickets for all of the home games scheduled for Dublin across the year. They were for three Nations League games, and when fans were buying those tickets, they didn't know who the opponents would be. So, yeah, the FAI will have to refund money, you would imagine, or else, put on an extra game at some point to allow people to use their tickets for that or something along those lines. But definitely fans will have to be compensated in some respect.
22: And it's not over yet. I mean, SIPTA has written to RTE calling on the station to refuse to broadcast scheduled football fixtures against Israel. So this all could potentially have an impact come September.
24: Yeah, I think so. I mean, there's a very strong feeling against this. Against this game, 63% of professional footballers in Ireland surveyed say they want the FAI to boycott it. More than 70% of surveyed Irish fans want the FAI to boycott the game. So there's very strong feeling there. The Stop the Game movement have certainly made their voices and presences and conscience felt very loudly around this. So no, it's certainly not the end of it. I think the FAI moving the game to a neutral venue was somewhat inevitable, and I think the FAI will regret not anticipating that from the moment the draw was made.
22: All right, Gavin Cooney, sports correspondent with the Irish Times. Thank you for bringing us up to date on that story.
23: Now, I think we can go back to Mullingar, which is coming to terms with the news that three people from Mullingar died in a car crash in Spain overnight. A fourth person, also from Mullingar, was seriously injured in that collision, which occurred near Malaga at around 2:30 a.m. yesterday morning. Diane Connor is, I think, now standing by for us. Diane, how are people reacting to that news in Mullingar today?
2: Yes, there is a lot of shock and sadness here today. The news really only started trickling out late last night, and it was this morning really that word of the three fatalities really started spreading out around the town and the wider Mullingar area. I spoke to Father Norman Allreid, a priest at the Cathedral of Christ, the King of Mullingar, earlier today, and he said it was a heartbreaking day for the community. And he said that the parish is holding everybody close in prayer and that the church is ready to help family members, help friends. He said really to help anyone who needs prayer and condolence at this time and through the next few days, which he said will be very tough. Also, Robert Troy, a Fianna Fáil TD for Longford Westmeath, knows one of the families affected and said he has spoken to the mother of one of the men a few times since the crash. And he said they are absolutely devastated. And he said the mother will be travelling out to Malaga this evening.
23: How much do we know about the people who lost their lives in this crash, Diane? I think we might be struggling with that line again.
2: Along with his sister-in-law, Amy McCullough.
23: Sorry, Diane.
2: Michaela worked.
23: Diane, I'll just get you to repeat that because the line dropped just for a second there. I was asking you were telling us what we know about the people who lost their lives here.
2: Yes, they range in age from 24 to 32. Michaela Newcomb and her partner Mark McCullough were killed, along with his sister-in-law Amy McCullough. Now, Michaela worked as a receptionist in Havana Sun. This is a beauty salon in Mullingar town, and it's closed today as a mark of respect. And when I looked in the window, I could see a photograph of Michaela with a black ribbon around the frame and candles in front. And there's a Facebook page for Havana Sun, and it has dozens, if not hundreds, of messages in tribute to her, describing her as a bubbly and being full of life with a kind word for everyone she met. And she was described as always having a smile on her face. So obviously a very distressing time for those who knew the three who died, and also a very worrying time for the family of the man who is still in hospital. He has very serious injuries, and of course there are also children affected here who are now without parents.
23: And do we know what happened, or how much do we know at this stage about how this collision happened?
2: Well, what we know is that the accident happened on a stretch of the A7 motorway. This is west of Malaga town, and it happened just after 2:30 a.m. yesterday morning, Sunday morning. The vehicle carrying the four Irish citizens collided with another vehicle before plunging through a barrier and down an embankment, ending up on a nearby street quite a number of feet below. And emergency services were alerted at 2:38 a.m. This included firefighters and local police attended the scene. Now, a 31-year-old man, believed to be the driver of the car, was rushed to hospital, and he is still in a very serious condition. A 64-year-old woman who was in the other car was treated at the scene for minor injuries, and she is assisting police with their inquiry. So an investigation is underway to determine exactly what happened in the early hours of yesterday morning.
23: Okay, thanks for that. That's Diane Connor there in Mullingar for us. Now, the Defence Forces Tribunal is now several weeks into its first public sittings module. The Tribunal is examining how the Defence Forces handled complaints of abuse between 1983 and 2024. It was established on the recommendation of the Independent Review Group, which was commissioned after the Women of Honour radio documentary revealed a culture of bullying, sexual harassment and assault in the Defence Forces. However, the Women of Honour have withdrawn from the Tribunal, citing the state's failure to fund their legal and administration costs on an ongoing ongoing basis. Now there's been another twist in the saga, with correspondence from the tribunal appearing to contradict the position of the Minister for Defence and the Department of Defence on this matter. Joining me now is Women of Honour spokesperson Diane Byrne. Diane, you're very welcome.
3: Hi, Katie.
23: So this row has been rumbling on for some time, Diane. What's the latest development?
3: It has. This is going on. We've been asking the Minister for quite some time now to address the funding issue so that we could take part from the very start of the public hearing side. But at this stage, she has repeatedly explained to us that it's not within her jurisdiction and she would must step on the toes of the tribunal. But they have confirmed to us in writing that really they have no role or objection to the Minister paying interim funding to us. You have to understand that the tribunal themselves have awarded legal representation to complainants as well as to the state entities who have full representation or getting paid on a weekly and monthly basis. So they have advised us that they don't actually have an objection to this, but the Minister has told us that it's not within her remit. But this funding that we are looking for is funding that has already been awarded, but as it stands, will not be received until this entire process is over. And there's nobody in a position, there's no company is in a position to carry out the work that we need carried out. Since the very start, since we've began this issue, we've had a legal team that have worked with us, supported us, guided us and protected us with no funding. And now we have to go into a public sitting situation where we still have no paid funding on a weekly or monthly basis while we go against the Department of Defence, the Defence Forces, and even ARECO, which is a retired officer's organisation, have been told by the Chief of Staff since this began that they would be covered for their legal costs and they don't have to worry about it. And we just can't get any.
23: So what's the situation down at the tribunal at the moment then?
3: So at the moment, witnesses are going in. Women of Honour are not in the room. We do not have our legal representation in the room to assist with cross-examination, protecting. We're outside of the room having fought for this thing for so long. So there really is a question as to how efficient and effective this process is going to be if many of us can't go in at the moment because we're not in a position to have the legal protections that we really need to take part in this.
23: So the people who have their expenses, their legal expenses met on an ongoing basis are the people who are defending themselves as such from these allegations that have been made in relation to what's been going on and how the complaints
3: Absolutely.
23: Have been handled in the Defence Forces.
3: Absolutely. So the Department of Defence and the Defence Forces are the ones subject to this investigative process. These are the ones that need to be looked at, and they're the ones who have funding on a weekly and monthly basis. We're trying to bring these issues to light for the benefit of everybody, for the state, so that this doesn't happen again. And we can't even get inside the room.
23: In terms of the precedent here, I mean, how has this been managed at previous tribunals?
3: Well, in other previous tribunals, the minister, or the relevant minister, has covered the costs of complainants in an interim basis. So, for example, with the Lindsay Tribunal, my understanding is they have gotten interim funding so that they could take part in this. And as I said...
23: Sorry, Diane, just to remind people, the Lindsay Tribunal was the tribunal into involving haemophiliacs and the failings in that regard. And they did get interim funding as that tribunal went.
3: For instance.
23: But that isn't the case for this tribunal.
3: But in this tribunal, we're not getting anything. And as I said, this is not us looking for additional funding. This is funding that has already been awarded by the tribunal. But it will be years down the line before that conversation about paying for the legal funding actually really happens. Instead, we're in a situation where we just can't go in with a fully furnished legal team who can protect our interests and make sure this is a fair and equitable process.
23: Can I ask you, because the tribunal has said it will hear submissions on whether it should make interim orders on costs at the end of this module, this first public module. Would that address some of your issues?
3: No, I don't believe it will, because this is a weekly and monthly costing issue. This latest that has come out where they will consider taking finding or submissions in relation to conduct findings at the end of the module, and that perhaps after that they may be in a position to look at costs. That's still down the line. That's still a conversation to be had, and it's a possible maybe perhaps situation. There's no assurances, there's no real-time funding, and this tribunal is already weeks into the process, and we have key players, key complainants just not in the room.
23: I know you've also had an issue with support for witnesses who have gone forward, and obviously we're seeing the public hearings now, or the public sittings. There has been a lot of work done in private over the last number of months, where people were brought in and gave their statements in front of legal teams. Some of those statements have been very traumatising for some of the witnesses, and you've got an issue with the supports for people being brought into the tribunal in those circumstances.
3: Absolutely. We've been raising this issue actually from the very start, because there hasn't been what we believe is appropriate and suitable support for people that are raising these very traumatic and harrowing experiences and having to relive this over and over. So with the tribunal at the moment, a letter is being given out to people in private interviews where it's suggesting support such as the Rape Crisis Centre or Samaritans. I'm having no issue with those entities. They're absolutely fantastic. But there's, again, it's not real-time supports. They are people that we would have to go to and relive the experience to them. They're not suited to this. They're not specialised to this. And they're not there outside the room. So we are having to fill the gaps. We've had to fill the gaps from the very start, where people don't necessarily trust. They're terrified in the moment and they need some supports there and then. And we're having to fill that gap. And again, there has been no funding, no supports, and nothing that is really useful in the immediate term to address the issues that we're raising.
23: So this matter is heading for the High Court again, Diane.
3: It is. So we have applied to the High Court for leave to take judicial review on this issue against the minister. We hope that by the end of July we will hear if we can proceed to take judicial review, but that will be into the second half of the year.
23: Okay, we'll have to leave it there for now. We did reach out to the department about this. They said that as this is a matter currently before the courts, it would be inappropriate for the department to comment. But for now, Diane Byrne from the Women of Honour, many thanks for that.
4: 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We cross to Hungary, where they're facing some of the hottest temperatures on record. But up next, why reading comics could actually be better for your brain than you think.
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21: 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Mumford and Sons. Prize Fighter Tour. With very special guests. The War on Drugs. Marley Park, Dublin. This Sunday, July 5th.

0: screens, haven't they, for years? But long before Hollywood came calling, they lived on the pages of comic books. And while comics are often dismissed as easy reading, new research suggests that they may actually be one of the brain's toughest workouts. Psychologist Dermot Ferrier from the School of Education at University of Limerick joins us now. Tell us all about this, Dermot, because we do tend to think of comics as easy compared to books. But this new research you've been involved in suggests that it's a proper brain workout, isn't it, when we open up a comic book?
1: It is. It is a proper brain workout. So comics are sort of easy because they're often designed for children. Kids love them. And then, you know, because they're for kids, people think they're simple. But actually, if you look at the underlying cognitive processes that's going on in the brain as you read the comics, there's quite a lot going on under the hood. So, you know, when we bring information to the forefront of our consciousness to process it in what's called our working memory, there's two channels there. There's one that deals with kind of textual information and one that deals with visual information. And unlike when you're reading a book, which is just purely text, when you're reading a comic, you're needing to draw on both of these aspects of your working memory. So your brain does kind of need to kick it up a notch when you're reading a comic.
0: So it's that combination of pictures and words that makes the information more memorable, and you're taking in more and sort of translating more as you're reading. Is that it?
1: Yeah, that's it. So it's kind of well known in teaching that if you can present things through, like, you know, multiple representations, then it helps learners grasp the information more quickly. So one important component of that, though, or a caveat, is that those two sources of information need to be working in sync with one another. You can't have, you know, textual information about one thing and then just a random image just to kind of, you know, fancy up your slide if you're doing a presentation or something like that. The two need to work in sync with one another. And that's what comics are really, really good at. You know, comics writers are very talented people. You've artists working very closely with writers to create these wonderful integrated narratives that get information across really, really effectively.
2: Yeah, obviously my kids in school, it's all about mind maps now, and they love doing mind maps for studying because, it, as they say, it just kind of gets it into their brain in a different way than just taking notes.
1: Yeah, you're exactly right. So mind maps is another example of that additional work that can be done to help learning happen so much better. So, you know, if you compare creating a mind map to just reading a text passively or highlighting it, you know, that mind mapping is such an active, thoughtful process that it's leading to much deeper, richer kind of memory traces. And in a way, a comic kind of shortcuts that a little bit because your brain is also doing work, but it's happening almost kind of implicitly. You don't have to think about it, but your brain is engaging with the images and engaging with the text simultaneously. So it's doing all that work under the hood, unlike the effortful work of making a mind map.
2: So yeah, so talk to us then about this eye tracking technology that you used for the study. You were watching people reading Watchmen, which is of course one of the most acclaimed graphic novels we've ever seen published.
1: Yes.
2: What did you find out?
1: Yes, so we got people to read Watchmen. You know, we're big comic nerds, the people doing the study. We really like Watchmen, Alan Moore's Watchmen. So we got people to read it, and we essentially watched, did eye tracking to see where were people looking across the page as they read the 3x3 panel grid of this page of Watchmen that we were getting them to read. And it's well known when we're reading text that we have this kind of Z-shaped route as we, you know, go from the left side of the line to the right side and then zoom back again to the left side of the next line.
0: We're all doing it as you say it.
1: There you go.
0: Katie actually moved her head.
1: And that's how you read. But it was an open question about whether it worked exactly the same way with comics. Now, comics are a lot more complex because you can have very unusual panel structures. But what we found with this quite rigid panel structure was that that Z-shaped path was still a good broad description of what was happening. But actually, people were looking all over the place, really. So there was a lot of deviation from that. And one key place where there was deviation was that people were checking back on the last panel that they read. And we interpreted that as them kind of checking context, making sure that the inferences they were making were correct. So it shows that kind of complex, active process of kind of meaning making as people navigate their way through the comics page.
0: It's really interesting because a lot of kids now start out reading graphic novels. I'm thinking in our

0: house. Like, there's Dogman, Beano is really popular at the moment at home, Bunny versus Monkey, all these graphic novels that are so popular with kids just starting out reading. And in my own head, I was like, well, that's great, but when are you going to then pick up, you know, Charlie and the Chocolate Factory, or, you know, the regular books that you read in a linear fashion? But could this be the best start for kids?
1: It is a wonderful start for kids. And apart from, like, all of those cognitive benefits that I've described, there's also huge motivational benefits. You know, there's kids love these. They're bright. They're engaging. There's these wonderful, evocative, humorous, action-filled narratives. So they're brilliant for getting kids involved in reading. And, you know, it is tempting as a parent to say, okay, well, that's the baby steps, and now we need to level up to chapter books with no pictures. But these things can coexist. I think as long as people are leveling up their reading skills as they go, there's no harm having those other ones on the side as well. You know, I'm still reading comics in my 40s.
0: Great, that's good. You're still enjoying them and getting a lot out of them.
1: Yeah, absolutely.
0: And using your brain in doing so. Maybe there's a lesson for us all in that. It's certainly a good way.
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1: Hello and welcome to Radio Prague International. My name is Romana Grajcerová and I'm bringing you another edition of our Sunday music show dedicated to the Prague Radio Symphony Orchestra. Today we are going to focus on the legendary Studio One, home to the orchestra since 1935. A space that was once among the most modern in Europe became the setting for thousands of recordings, hundreds of premieres, and countless musical moments that reached audiences around the world through radio broadcasting. The fourth installment of the series marking the orchestra's 100th anniversary explores the history of this remarkable hall and the recordings that have left a lasting mark on it. Studio One became the daily workplace of Prague's radio symphonists on the 11th of June 1935, when the orchestra performed its first live concert for a radio journal broadcast there. At the time, it was among the most modern and acoustically advanced radio studios in Europe. Its architecture and technical equipment were designed to meet the demands of a large orchestra as well as the then new medium of radio broadcasting. As the recording standards continued to evolve, the space had to adapt over time. The original organ and choir gallery disappeared, while the technical facilities and acoustic design underwent a series of changes. Studio One experienced its most significant transformation during the renovation of the historic Czech radio building between 2007 and 2011. The modernization enhanced its acoustic qualities and created a space ideally suited both for recording a full symphony orchestra and for chamber concerts broadcast live.

Performing in front of microphones is at the very core of a radio orchestra's identity. Today, the Czech radio archives preserve thousands of recordings, not only by the Prague Radio Symphony Orchestra, but also by other ensembles, including the former Prague Radio Orchestra, which merged with the Symphony Orchestra in 1964. Thanks to international radio exchanges, recordings by the Prague Radio Symphony Orchestra reached audiences across the globe. This, however, did not diminish the interest of record companies in working with the ensemble. On the contrary, the orchestra became a sought-after partner for studio projects that frequently received prestigious awards.

Among the orchestra's most notable recent achievements are two supraphon albums of symphonic works by Leoš Janáček, conducted by Tomáš Netopil, which received the Editor's Choice Award from the British magazine Gramophone. Particular attention was attracted by a new recording of Bedřich Smetana's Má vlast under the baton of Petr Popelka. Released by Supraphon at the end of 2024, the recording earned not only an Editor's Choice Award and a nomination for the Angel Awards, but also the prestigious French distinction Diapason d'Or de l'année, one of Europe's highest honors in classical music. The Prague Radio Symphony Orchestra continues to expand its discography, doing so in a way that reflects its public service mission. Rather than relying on established crowd pleasers, it seeks out works of artistic value that also help promote awareness of Czech music. And with that piece of information, we have reached the end of today's program. My name is Romana Grajcerová. Thank you for being with us today. And until next time, goodbye or naslyšenou.

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1: From Feature Story News in New Delhi, I'm Neha Punia. A senior Trump administration official says the US and Iran are still talking, with technical talks planned for the coming days, even as Iran's Revolutionary Guard launches missiles at American
2: bases. In Hilversum, Netherlands. 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
1: Good evening. It's 8 p.m. in Israel, Monday, June the 29th, 2026. In the headlines, senior U.S. envoys and Iranian officials are slated to meet in Doha on Tuesday. The U.S. CENTCOM commander and Lebanon's president discuss preparations for implementation of the framework agreement with Israel. The judges in Prime Minister Netanyahu's corruption trial again recommend dropping the bribery charge against him. Haredi parties are still boycotting plenum votes until the Likud advances legislation the ultra-Orthodox seek passage of. Finance Minister Smotrich's participation in a cornerstone-laying ceremony in the Gaza periphery draws protests. And in World Cup play, Brazil and Japan are facing off at this hour. The weather outlook slightly warmer for the time of year tomorrow, mostly in the hills and inland. Good evening. This is Nomi Segal with the news. The U.S.-Iran negotiations. U.S. Administration Special Envoys Steve Witkoff and Jared Kushner are slated to meet Iranian officials in Doha tomorrow, parallel to the ongoing technical talks surrounding the Memorandum of Understanding. U.S. President Donald Trump earlier announced in an all-cap post on his social media platform that Iran had requested a meeting, and it will take place tomorrow in the Qatari capital. The White House Press Secretary Caroline Levitt confirmed in a Fox News interview that Tehran had requested a meeting this week.
2: Iran has requested a meeting this week, so Special Envoy Witkoff and Jared Kushner will be flying to Doha for high-level meets this week as we continue to discuss the Memorandum of Understanding. On the sidelines of those high-level talks will be the technical talks. So as far as we're concerned, we're holding up our end of the ceasefire.
1: The White House Press Secretary Caroline Levitt. The Saudi Al Arabiya channel reported overnight that the Iran-U.S. talks involving technical teams would take place tomorrow in the Qatari capital of Doha, with the issue of the Strait of Hormuz at the center of the talks. Meanwhile, the Wall Street Journal reported that the United States and Iran have agreed to stop the attacks against one another over recent days and instead resume negotiations toward a final agreement following the Memorandum of Understanding. In recent days, Iran has twice attacked vessels going through a route near the Omani side of the Strait of Hormuz, drawing retaliatory American airstrikes and concerns that negotiations to reach a formal end to the war could be disrupted. Iran launched drone and missile attacks targeting Bahrain and Kuwait yesterday. Pakistan, a key mediator, has said talks would resume tomorrow between the U.S. and Iran on the terms of their interim deal. Meanwhile, Iran's President Masoud Pezeshkian said today that $6 billion in frozen Iranian assets would be released by Qatar. Turning to the Israel-Lebanon framework deal, a pro-Saudi newspaper, Ashark al-Awsat, reported that within hours, the Lebanese army would begin to deploy in two areas of southern Lebanon as a pilot plan to examine the Lebanese military's ability to act against Hezbollah. According to the report, based on a source in the Lebanese government, the Lebanese military deployment would take place under the supervision of the U.S. Military Central Command Chief, Admiral Brad Cooper, who arrived today in Lebanon from Israel with a team of observers. Cooper met with Lebanon's President Joseph Aoun, and talks focused on preparations for the implementation of the framework agreement. Meanwhile, Israel's Defense Minister Yisrael Katz has stressed that Israel recognizes Lebanon's territorial sovereignty but will not withdraw from the security buffer until Hezbollah is disarmed. In a briefing to military reporters, Katz said the IDF presence in Lebanon is for the long term. The Lebanese parliamentary speaker, Navi Berri, an ally of Hezbollah, says the Israeli-Lebanese agreement will not pass and will not be implemented. Berri maintained that the agreement is 10 times worse, as he put it, than the agreement signed by the two countries in 1983 after the outbreak of the first Lebanon War. However, the Lebanese parliamentary speaker spoke out against getting dragged into street protests and any other actions which could lead Lebanon into a wave of anarchy and internal strife. Abi Berry argued that only the U.S.-Iran negotiating track could give Lebanon an opportunity to attain its rights and require Israel to carry out a full withdrawal from Lebanon. Israel's President Isaac Herzog has called on European nations to support the Israel-Lebanon framework. In remarks in Bucharest at a joint news conference with his Romanian counterpart, Herzog also warned that calls to boycott and sanction Israel will not advance peace.
3: We seek peace with Lebanon, free from Iranian extortion, and I welcome the MOU signed on Friday between Israel and Lebanon, which can become the cornerstone of such peace. The EU and the international community must support it, as well as help Lebanon to recover its economy and its stability and support Israel's security. We seek peace with Syria and a new chapter between our nations. And we seek peace in Gaza, because the people of Gaza, like the people of Israel, deserve a better future. But this can only be achieved with the full implementation of UN Security Council Resolution 2803 under President Trump's Board of Peace, and must begin with the immediate disarmament of Hamas in accordance with the resolution. To those in Europe calling for boycotts and sanctions on Israel, I urge you to reverse course. Threats will not advance peace. Dialogue will. Speak with Israel, engage with Israel, and let us move towards peace together.
1: President Isaac Herzog speaking in Romania. The IDF spokesperson issued a statement this evening that earlier today an IDF reserve soldier was seriously wounded as the result of an explosion in southern Lebanon. The fighter was evacuated for medical treatment and his family updated. Khan reports that the IDF has yet to determine the source of the blast. Meanwhile, Khan reported that the IDF inquiry into the Hezbollah attack on an IDF tank in southern Lebanon 10 days ago, in which four IDF fighters were killed, has confirmed that the tank was apparently struck by a drone armed with an anti-tank RPG rocket. In the subsequent blast, the four fighters, including the battalion commander, were killed. The IDF inquiry found that the drone struck the fuel tank of the tank, located in the rear left side, causing a massive explosion in the crew compartment. The IDF continues to investigate the incident. In other developments in southern Lebanon, the IDF destroyed an underground terror infrastructure of Hezbollah in the area of Majdal Zun village in southern Lebanon. Prime Minister Benjamin Netanyahu and Defense Minister Yisrael Katz, in a joint statement, said the underground terror route was more than 200 meters long and over 25 meters deep. It was equipped with hundreds of weapons. There were openings to allow for the launching of projectiles. Israel said it notified the United States before demolishing the underground terror base. And the IDF attacked three Hezbollah command posts in southern Lebanon. The IDF spokesperson said the action was taken because of a violation of the agreement in Lebanon and harm done to IDF forces in Israel's security zone. Earlier, a Hezbollah launcher was attacked. In the aftermath of last weekend's Israel-Lebanon agreement, who will prevail in Lebanon, the government or Hezbollah? Former senior advisor to Prime Minister Netanyahu, Mark Regev, spoke to reporter David Zaev.
4: We're on the line to Mark Regev. He is a former senior advisor to Prime Minister Benjamin Netanyahu. Mark, let's talk first about Lebanon. Okay, we have the memorandum of understanding that was reached over the weekend. We have President Herzog saying he's hopeful about it. We also have mixed reports, though. On the one hand, we're hearing that the pilot, the experiment of moving Lebanese military forces to deploy in places, Israel would still be in the area, and it's under the supervision of the United States, but to try to see if the Lebanese can, in their own right, take care of Hezbollah. Could they possibly even disarm Hezbollah? While at the same time, we have the Lebanese parliamentary speaker, Nabi Berri, we know he's aligned with Hezbollah, saying that this deal between Israel and Lebanon from over the weekend will never be approved by the parliament. What kind of chances do you give all of this of succeeding?
5: I think if we're cautious and we have realistic expectations, this can succeed. You raise very clear issues and challenges that are faced in implementing the pilot program, which is for Israel to pull out of parts of Lebanon, which we currently control, and hand it over to the Lebanese army, and that they will disarm any remnants of Hezbollah. I think we have to be cautious. We don't want to evacuate prematurely and have a situation where the Lebanese army is incapable of doing what it needs to do. So I think we have to move ahead cautiously to make sure that this works. We don't want to be expeditious and then see everything fall apart. The most important thing here is to move ahead in a way that is measured, to try to have successes on the ground, because successes on the ground will create more successes, while failure on the ground will lead to larger failure.
4: Of course, a key element in all of this is how strong the Lebanese government is. Okay, we know that both the president and prime minister seem to be wanting to do this. Okay, the president, Joseph Aoun, recently quoted, I think it was in an interview with CNN, saying, this is really hard for us to reach some sort of an agreement, recognition of Israel. But on the other hand, it's something we have to do, and we are determined to do it. But is he strong enough in that country, in Lebanon?
5: So first of all, we have to give them praise. They are talking in a way that no recent Lebanese leadership has spoken. Yes, they're talking about peace with Israel, and, you know, good neighborly relations, of having an agreed border, and that we don't have to have territorial aims, them on us or us on them. In other words, they're speaking very positively on that vein of the desire to be a good neighbor and live in peace with Israel. In parallel, of course, they've talked publicly about the need to disarm Hezbollah, and that there's no reason for Hezbollah to keep this independent military capability that undermines not only peace and security in the region, but undermines the authority and the sovereignty of the Lebanese state. So they talk the talk. And you raise a good point, David, that you said, well, can they walk the walk? And I think that remains to be seen. And we have to try to help them succeed in doing so. Here I would argue that Israel's strikes against Hezbollah over the last months, we have largely degraded the Hezbollah military machine. And by making Hezbollah weaker, of course, we're making, relatively speaking, the government of Lebanon and its forces, the Lebanese army, stronger. And so maybe that's the path forward, that Israel continues to degrade Hezbollah's military machine, and in doing so is empowering the Lebanese government to provide the alternative.
4: So the walk that the Lebanese government has to walk is not only against Hezbollah and not only against the parliamentary speaker who, as we mentioned, is aligned with Hezbollah and perhaps elements, important elements within the country, but the walk is also to counter Iran. And the feeling now is that Iran is calling the shots. I mean, you could say they've always been calling the shots, but I mean, you know, Hezbollah is a proxy of Iran, of course, and Hezbollah is a part of the Lebanese government. And Iran seems to be getting its way to make that linkage. And the question is, you know, for example, Nabi Berri, again, I inject him again, the parliamentary speaker in Lebanon, because he says, and this is exactly what we're talking about, the theme that Iran is promoting. He says only Iran-U.S. talks will ultimately achieve the goals that these Lebanon-Israel talks supposedly are achieving, which Nabi Berri and Hezbollah don't think will achieve anything.
5: So the bad news is, of course, that Iran has occupied Lebanon through its proxy Hezbollah for decades now. And the truth is that Lebanon has been under Iranian control. And Hezbollah has been more powerful than the Lebanese army, than the Lebanese police, than the Lebanese state. And all Lebanese governments have served as window dressing for Hezbollah's, and through Hezbollah Iran's, real control of Lebanon. The good news, though, is that more and more Lebanese are speaking out against this reality. First and foremost, not only because Hezbollah has drawn Lebanon unnecessarily into conflict with Israel, but that Hezbollah has helped turn Lebanon into a failed state. What, you know, they used to call Paris, sorry, they used to call Beirut the Paris of the Middle East, and now it's a failed state with a failed economy. They can't even afford to buy medicines for their hospitals. It's a very difficult situation in Lebanon, and more Lebanese are fed up with this. And we've seen across Lebanon, from the Christian community, from the Druze community, from the Sunni Arab community, we've seen people calling to end this situation where Iran dominates Lebanon through its proxy Hezbollah. What's even more interesting, I think, and telling is that we're seeing increasing cracks within Hezbollah's home base, within the larger Shia Muslim community, where we're seeing more and more people being upset with Hezbollah and saying, well, is there really a reason that we need this independent army today? And so, of course, Hezbollah can maintain some support in its Shia community, but the fact that there are cracks there and the fact that the other large elements of Lebanese society are fed up with Hezbollah, and what does it disarm, means that at least we're on a positive trajectory.
4: So you think the cracks within the Shia community can outdo the Iranian influence?
5: Well, it remains to be seen, of course. But I think all Lebanese have an interest in an independent country and regaining their sovereignty. You know, it's very easy. It's, you know, the Iranian talking points, you know, that Israel is in parts of southern Lebanon. We have to ask why we are in parts of southern Lebanon. We're in parts of southern Lebanon because Israel was attacked from Lebanon. And we had to create a security buffer zone. But we pulled out of Lebanon in the year 2000. Well, that's 26 years ago now.
4: Right, sure.
5: And we had no physical presence in Lebanon whatsoever. And did that prevent Hezbollah from building this huge military machine and from attacking Israel from Lebanese territory? On the contrary, they used the period to consolidate their military control and their domination of Lebanon. And so when the Iranians talk about Israel's presence in Lebanon, they're worried that the temporary Israeli presence is going to force them to give up their presence in Lebanon. That's what the Iranians are really worried about.
4: And how does that influence the talks? And where are we going regarding the talks between Iran and the United States? We had, of course, the Memorandum of Understanding. The two sides, Iran and the United States, have apparently agreed to stop attacking one another. They've been doing it again over recent days, and President Trump himself is warning, you know, maybe that'll be what we do have to do, attack them, and he makes his threats as he does from time to time. Where are we headed with those talks? Are there going to be talks? Is that going to succeed between Iran and the United States?
5: Well, that's the million-dollar question, David, because will these talks succeed? Because basically, the talks created a ceasefire and for a 60-day period of negotiations to try to solve the big issues. And so far, even on the facts of the ceasefire, there's little agreement. So one should be realistic. I don't want to say we have to be pessimistic. I mean, Iran has been hit very hard over the last 3 months by the United States and Israel. Is it possible that they're going to have a rethink of some of their very hard-line extremist positions? Will they really be willing to make the concessions on the nuclear program that they need to make? We have to wait and see. I believe the key to a successful outcome to get the Iranians to make the concessions that up until now they've refused to make is to ratchet up the pressure on them, and that's military pressure. And we saw that, as you said correctly a moment ago, with the American strikes in response to Iranian violations, that they have to know that if they're out of line, they will face immediate military consequences. And in parallel, the economic pressure. And if you take that pressure away, I think there's no chance whatsoever the Iranians will ever agree to serious concessions on their nuclear program. It's crucial. Anyone who wants to see a positive outcome, military and economic pressure have to be there for the Iranian regime to make the difficult choices it needs to make. They have to dismantle their nuclear program once and for all.
4: And this is a discussion that will continue, and hopefully between the two of us as well. Thank you so much, Mark Regev, a former senior advisor to Prime Minister Benjamin Netanyahu. Thank you so much for your time, for your insight, and everything that you've said. Thank you.
5: Pleasure.
1: Former senior advisor to Prime Minister Netanyahu, Mark Regev. Turning to the ongoing trial of Prime Minister Benjamin Netanyahu, the presiding judges today held deliberations on whether to pick up the pace of the proceedings to 5 days a week in October. Netanyahu's lawyers objected. The Prime Minister himself showed up for today's court hearing, even though his testimony has concluded in the trial and he was not required to appear in court. After hearing the Prime Minister's arguments against expediting the pace of the trial, which he also said is a persecution of him, the judges continued to recommend to the prosecution that it drop the bribery charge against Netanyahu in Case 4000, the so-called Bezek-Walla affair. The suggestion had already been made 3 years ago by the court, and after hearing testimony today, Judge Rivka Friedman-Feldman said the same feeling prevails on the bench, that it will be hard to prove that bribery was involved. Netanyahu is also charged with fraud and breach of trust in the case. In the wake of the developments, a senior official in the prosecutor's office told Khan that the judge's renewed recommendation to drop the bribery charge in the case requires a rethinking of the course. The official noted that while the recommendation is not new, it bears a different significance now in the wake of Netanyahu's testimony. Meanwhile, Prime Minister Netanyahu wrote on social media today, "Like I said from day one, there will be nothing because there is nothing." The Justice Minister said that for 9 years, enforcement authorities were unable to prove the central accusation, which was cooked up, Yariv Levine asserted, even though they used every forbidden means. The least that can be done now is to prevent further injustice, and the heads of the enforcement authorities today received from the judges a final opportunity to salvage some of the dignity of the system. Politics. The Knesset plenum concluded its deliberations earlier than planned today after the ultra-Orthodox United Torah Judaism Party informed the coalition it would not take part in any plenum votes. This was because advancement has not yet been completed on the bills it was agreed with the Haredi Orthodox parties to be moved forward regarding enshrining the importance of Torah study in law and a bill to prevent the arrest of Haredi draft dodgers. The head of the Chatzor HaGlilit Council, Michael Cabeza, has announced he is leaving the Likud party. In a video, Cabeza assailed the government and accused it of abandoning his community. "I remained loyal to the Likud long after the Likud ceased being loyal to Chatzor," he said in the video. "For that reason, with a heavy but complete heart."

0: government, suddenly the one who spreads hate and disintegrates Israeli society, is talking about unity. He has not wised up. He understands that he's going to lose, so he goes back to his regular trick to lie and hope the public forgets. I appeal to you, colleagues who could be confused, to establish a government with Netanyahu is like going out on a date with a Tinder troll. You just don't do it. Police Commissioner Danny Levy is to convene a special meeting this evening on fighting the violence in Israel's Arab society. Members of the police brass are to participate and discuss ways of stepping up moves to counter organized crime, especially in Arab society. Six people were murdered in the Arab sector during just the past 2 days, the most recent this morning in Yafia. In the latest incident, a man about 30 years old was shot and killed while sitting in a vehicle. The Tel Aviv District Police Commander Chaim Sagarov says that the rampant violence in Arab society is harming far more than just members of crime families and underworld organizations. He said that it constitutes a state of emergency which requires a combined effort on the part of different branches of law enforcement. Amid the continuing bloodshed in Arab society, politics is getting in the way of the work of the police, according to a former Tel Aviv District Police Commander, David Tsur, who spoke to reporter David Zaev.
1: We're on the line to David Tsur. David is a former Tel Aviv District Police Commander, who is also Knesset member and has held various positions in the Israeli security establishment. In terms specifically, though, as your experience that you've had as a district commander in the Tel Aviv area, yet one of the many, too many locations where a murder took place in the Arab sector. You had in Yafo, in Jaffa, also in the Tel Aviv area, and the Tel Aviv district commander, the current commander, is commenting about that and other acts of violence, and it's out of control. Literally, of course, the Arab sector violence is out of control, and this evening there is a special meeting that the police commissioner is holding on the matter. If you were in that meeting tonight of the current police commander, Danny Levy, and with the brass in the police to talk about organized crime and especially in the Arab sector, what would you say at that meeting? What would be your recommendation?
2: Yeah, first of all, I'm very familiar with that phenomenon, let's say, and as you mentioned, unfortunately, it's out of control. The numbers are something which is unacceptable. I'm glad that the commissioner is doing this meeting because this is something which should be done, I think, every week, if not daily, at the police. But I must emphasize again, it's not only a police matter. And this is important, I think, to understand. And the main problem that we're facing, first of all, that government, unfortunately, they don't care.
1: Netanyahu government, and you're referring, yeah, I would imagine, care. To National Security Minister Itamar
2: Ben-Gvir. I will elaborate to that in a minute. But In general, what I'm saying is this is something which at least I wanted that the Prime Minister once in a month will ask. I'm not saying that he will do a meeting or cabinet meeting. I would have be glad if he would have done any meeting or any discussion about the crime level and those unbelievable incidents in the Arab sector. This is something which he never did in this government. And by appointing, I don't have enough words in English to describe him, but definitely is not somebody who's an understatement, not professional.
1: Again, I'll put the words in your mouth. Itamar Ben-Gvir, that's who you're talking about.
2: Yeah, I'm talking about Itamar Ben-Gvir. Mm-hmm. And it's why I'm saying it, because, you know, you mentioned that I was the chief of Tel Aviv, but before that I was also a sub-district commander in the Shfela area, which actually is Ramle Lod, and those areas are very very active, unfortunately, in violence, in drugs, in the Arab sector, in Ramle Lod. And we saw only last week that a young girl was assassinated from Abu Ghanem, which her father and mother also were assassinated before. So it's something which, when I was there, and also in Jaffa,

0: daily talking with the head of the communities, the mayors of the city. Ben-Gvir doesn't have any connection. He can't talk to them because his ideology, his agenda is
1: you're saying that Minister Ben-Gvir's ideology, you mean in general when it comes to right-wing politics, the Palestinian issue, not just, you know,
0: yeah,
1: dealing
0: I'm talking
1: with
0: about
1: Arab
0: that.
1: Sector,
0: so,
1: that there's a breakdown in the dialogue, the two sides just can't talk,
0: exactly,
1: that's the problem?
0: Exactly. One of the main problems, because in order to fight against crime, it's not only intelligence and operational. You have to go into the roots of this violence. And unfortunately, the roots of this violence is not only organized crime. Organized crime, this is fully responsible of the police by using tools of intelligence. And unfortunately, in that case also, because of political issues, the eyes and the hands of the police are tied because they took for them one of the main tools which they need to use, which known by Pegasus, but this is the offensive cyber tools, and they don't want to give it back to the police. They are accepted to give it back, but with the exception that they can't use it on politicians or in what's called corruption investigation.
1: Okay, so you're saying a lot here. You're saying first of all that cyber is important. Cyber activity is important to deal with the crime in the Arab sector. You're saying
0: with the organized crime,
1: with the organized crime in particular,
0: but with the street violence, mm-hmm, which is unfortunately, it's not something which the police can deal with that only. This is something which has to be in the holistic way of looking at it.
1: But you're also saying that there's like this tug of war, like who is going to be in control of the cyber? And it's again a matter of lack of trust between what the government and the police, who's in charge.
0: Yeah, but the police can't use it unless they have a court permission.
1: Right.
0: And they have to go to the court and to explain why they need it.
1: Mm-hmm.
0: But we see that this government, it's not only they don't have trust on the police, they don't have trust on the prosecution, and they don't have trust on the attorney general, and they don't have a trust on the legal system. So they want the full power only in the government, which is unacceptable.
1: So there's a lot of politics which is getting in the way.
0: That's what I'm saying. I'm sorry that I'm mixing professional issues with with politics, because unfortunately we see that this is affecting. When you put professional people to be the ministers, so you can't accept results. You can't accept that we'll see reducing in the amount of violence. And I'm saying it, if you can compare it, like 3 years ago when the amount of violence also was high, but dramatically less than what we see now, they appointed a professional deputy minister, Yoav Sigalovich, which was also a former officer of the police. And he weekly was sitting with all the ministries, mm-hmm, which have something to do. If it's a money laundry, if it's the Justice Department, of course the Ministry of Public Security, the police, all the agencies which are relevant to that, in order to see that in one hand they're fighting against the organized crime, and in the other hand, what they do in order to reduce the amount of violence for the long term. And this is something which has to do education in the schools, kids, what they do after school, how the municipalities can contribute to that. Safe city projects, which they were under the Minister of Public Security, but unfortunately the budget was shifted to other places. So there's a lot of components before we come only to blame the police, which is there's a lot to tell that the police is not doing enough or professionally. But we have to look at the big picture, and the big picture is that unfortunately this government is not very much concerned from the situation.
1: David Tzur, a former Tel Aviv district police commander and a former Knesset member. So in that regard, it was only a couple of years, as I recall, but you got to get down and dirty in the politics as well, in addition to everything that you're saying here, how politics, unfortunately, is getting into the picture of how we deal with police matters. Not a very good situation, and we just pray and that the efforts are made to stop this horrible, horrific wave of violence and deaths. David Tzur, thank you so much for your time.
0: Thank you.
2: Former Tel Aviv District Police Commander and former Knesset member David Tzur. Taking a midway look at the headlines this evening in southern Lebanon, an IDF reservist soldier is seriously wounded in an explosion. His family has been notified. Senior U.S. envoys and Iranian officials are slated to meet in Doha tomorrow alongside technical discussions. The judges in Prime Minister Netanyahu's corruption trial again recommend dropping the bribery charge. Haredi parties are still boycotting plenum votes until the Likud advances legislation the ultra-Orthodox seek to have passed. Finance Minister Smotrich's participation in a cornerstone laying ceremony in the Gaza periphery draws protests. In World Cup play, Japan is currently leading 1-0 over Brazil. The weather outlook slightly warmer for the time of year tomorrow, mostly in the hills and inland. The High Court of Justice has ruled that the state controller exceeded his authority in several October 7th probes. Ruling on two petitions, the High Court said that State Comptroller Matanyahu Engelman cannot complete and publish his examinations of 8 key issues relating to the failures that resulted in the October 7th attack. The court determined that Engelman had exceeded the authority of the state controller's office in 4 issues in which he had carried out investigations regarding 4 other areas. The court ruled that he can continue to the review, but not based on drafts that were prepared without giving those under review the right to make full arguments. The petitions were filed by the Military Defender and the Movement for Quality Government. In response to the court ruling, which was unanimous on the 5-bench panel, the October Council, representing families of bereaved and hostages in the October 7th attack, said it underscores the need for a state commission of inquiry into the October 7th events. Finance Minister Bezalel Smotrich's participation in a cornerstone laying ceremony for new housing units that was held at Kibbutz Ein HaShloshan, the Gaza periphery, this afternoon drew protests. During the ceremony, Eyal Eshel, whose daughter, IDF border observer Roni Eshel, was murdered in the October 7th attack, shouted at Smotrich that he had no right to be there, accusing the minister of thwarting hostage deals, resulting in hostages being returned to Israel in coffins. Leading up to the event, many residents of area kibbutzim, which were devastated in the October 7th massacre, expressed anger over Smotrich's visit. Khan reported earlier that residents of Kibbutz Be'eri today prevented the minister from entering the kibbutz, while other communities instructed residents not to confront the government minister. Mirav Cohen, a member of Kibbutz Ein HaShlosha, told Khan earlier that Smotrich's visit was a provocation and sharply criticized his conduct. The thought of it hurts me in every part of my body, she told Khan. I can't think that someone is entering my home who supports the draft-dodging bill, someone who bears responsibility directly or indirectly for October 7th and the horrific massacre, someone who opposes and leads opposition to the establishment of a state commission of inquiry into October 7th, someone who thwarted the return of hostages and then arrogantly said that he was responsible for their return. This in reference to Smotrich's comments to that effect in a podcast earlier this week. Senior figures in the IDF Intelligence Directorate and Southern Command have reportedly warned the IDF Chief of Staff that Hamas is readying again for war. Khan reports that the warning, which was conveyed last week, notes that the terror organization has been producing hundreds of explosives every month, is recruiting terrorists, and has recently begun holding training exercises for Nakba terrorists. Hamas is also trying to smuggle drones and communications equipment into Gaza from the Sinai Peninsula and is repairing underground infrastructure in the Gaza Strip. The IDF had passed on its position to the U.S. that fighting must resume against Hamas, but the Americans are opposed out of a desire to continue to realize U.S. President Trump's vision and the Board of Peace. In the Gaza Strip, Israeli security forces last week eliminated the commander of military security in the Rafah Brigade of Hamas. A statement from the IDF and Shin Bet said that the terrorist, named as Ismail Masri, was responsible for advancing activity to harm the freedom of operation of the IDF in the Gaza Strip and tried to rebuild Hamas's military security apparatus in the Rafah sector. And the IDF also said that security forces killed a terrorist who infiltrated Israel on October 7, 2023, and took part in kidnapping and holding hostages. The terrorist was identified as Zahar Abu Salem. He was killed in an Israeli airstrike yesterday in the northern Gaza Strip. A joint IDF Shin Bet statement said that Abu Salem operated during the war to try to advance many terror attacks against the IDF and Israeli citizens. As the war reached day 1,000, the IDF Chief of Staff, Lieutenant General Eyal Zamir, said the IDF is currently at a significant strategic crossroad in the fighting. In remarks at a conference of commanders with the General Command Staff Forum, Zamir said that the prolonged fighting has changed operating modes in the IDF and the military is prepared for the coming battles and challenges. He stressed that the October 7th attack was an attack on the fact of the existence of the Jewish people, and remembrance obliges the IDF to continue to change and draw lessons. Khan reports that the conference opened with a minute of silence to honor the memories of the fallen and with the playing of the last recorded radio transmission from Colonel Asaf Hamami, who fell on October 7th. The UN Security Council convened this afternoon for discussion on the Middle East with a focus on Israeli settlement activity declared illegal under a decade-old resolution. In remarks ahead of the meeting, representatives from five countries, Denmark, Greece, Latvia, the United Kingdom, and France, issued a statement which was read out by the French UN Ambassador Jérôme Bonafont.
3: We strongly condemn the continued creation and expansion of Israeli settlements, as well as repeated acts of settler violence against Palestinian civilians. We call on the Israeli government to end its expansion of settlements and administrative powers, ensure accountability for settlers' violence, and investigate allegations against Israeli forces. We are particularly worried by Israel's construction projects in the E1 area, as well as the eviction orders for the Khan al-Ahmar community. The E1 settlement development would divide the West Bank in two, further separate East Jerusalem, and constitute a deliberate and direct attack on the viability and contiguity of an independent and sovereign Palestinian state. It would mark a flagrant violation of international law and an unprecedented risk of annexation and forced displacement, which we fully oppose.
2: The French UN Ambassador Jérôme Bonafont. Azerbaijan is condemning Israel's recognition of the genocide of the Armenian people by the Ottoman Empire during World War I. The Israeli cabinet unanimously approved the proposal yesterday, which is still pending Knesset approval. Turkey called the move politically motivated amid very poor relations between Ankara and Jerusalem. The Azerbaijani Foreign Ministry statement said the Israeli decision represented a distortion of historical facts and a political decision. In Germany, in a mass shooting incident in the northern city of Stade, at least six people were killed. According to reports, the shooting took place next to a youth center. The suspected gunman was arrested. No immediate details were given on his identity or motive. As we heard a short while ago, in World Cup play, Brazil and Japan are facing each other at this hour, with Japan currently leading 1-0 over Brazil. In other play tonight, Germany and Paraguay will face off, as well as the Netherlands and Morocco. The Latet nonprofit aid organization was founded 30 years ago by Gilles Darmon, then a recent immigrant from France who envisioned an organization that would create positive change in Israeli society. Since then, Latet has grown into the largest Israeli NGO combating poverty and food insecurity in Israel. Darmon spoke to us about Latet and the challenges that society still faces. We are speaking with Gilles Darmon, president and founder of the Latet organization, which is marking its 30th anniversary. Latet was founded with the aims of reducing poverty, working towards a better and just society, assisting needy populations in Israel. As you look back on Israeli society and the organization's activities, where does it stand in achieving these goals?
0: Look, I think the mission statement or the vision of Latet when we start our journey 30 years ago was to not only to provide assistance to a vulnerable population, but to change the perceptions of the Israeli society regarding one of the biggest or main issues of the Israeli society, meaning the poverty. So first to change perceptions, but also to explain or to educate or to share the message that every citizen, each Israeli, have a way to impact or to be part of the solution of poverty in Israel, and not only waiting for the government or something else, but to clearly understand that the solution will be through the building, the establishment of the huge chain of solidarity that will provide assistance wherever it's needed, but also will spread the message. Look, we have a big issues. It's been poverty, and we all can impact and do some things in order to reduce it. And I think that 30 years later, it's a kind of never-ending story, because poverty is still a huge issue of the Israeli society, when we know that more than 2.8 million people in Israel live in a situation of poverty. And still a never-ending story, because we are in a permanent base, try to convince Israelis to take part, to volunteer, to make a donations, to talk about it. And it's clear for us that through the dispositioning, we are contributing to the generation of social capital. We are contributing to the building of the Israeli resilience. And apparently, we did it for 30 years, and we continue to do it for the next 30 years.
2: So Latet has continued to grow and expand through its activities, through the supports it provides, through the youth engagement, through the research it conducts. But what about looking at some of the root issues within Israeli society that create some of these challenges that Latet is trying to address? Have you seen a shift or understand what various forces are at play in creating this situation?
0: Look, it's a very complex question what you ask. But what is for sure is that we are only part of the philanthropy, meaning that we truly believe that the government, with its resources, with the budget of the state, they are basically the only player that can impact significantly and bring a solution to this issue. That's why not only we are in this dialogue with the Israeli society and with the civil society, as I mentioned, but we also leverage the huge popular support we get in order to push within the Israeli debates, within the Israeli discussion, the issue of poverty, and mostly engaging discussion with the governments, Ministry of Finance, Welfare Minister, all the relevant ministers in the government, in order then to do something that will impact significantly the poverty in Israel, because it's not a fatality. I mean, it's not, we can really change things. It's require only
4: motivations, a political will, because the decision or the tools are very well known. If someone wants to tomorrow to decrease by 50% the level of poverty in Israel, it's a matter of decision, because you know exactly what to do, you know exactly what it will cost, and it's a matter of priority. So, in a way, yes, it's a very complex issue, the phenomenon of poverty. It seems that there is no way to change it. But if you look at it in a more precise way, there is possibility to reduce it. Governance is part of the solutions, and the understanding of the political leadership of socialist issue is key in this regard.
2: To what end, what kind of changes from that policy standpoint could help reduce poverty, in your view?
4: Look, for the last 23 years, we are publishing at LATET what we call the Alternative Report on Poverty. That it's a very exhaustive report on the situation of poverty every year, but not only a diagnostic regarding what is not working in our country. But also, for us, the opportunity to suggest solution or decision to take, and it could be many things. First thing is to really set a goal of reducing poverty to the government. You know, when you start the year at the government, you have annual goals for inflation. You will have annual goals for budget deficit. You have annual goals for many things. I think if we want really to reduce the issue of poverty, the government has to set every year an annual goals of poverty in order to take the right decision. There is also many decisions that you can take very simply and could really improve the situation, like allowing what we call education from 0 to 3 years old for free. Or you obviously have the opportunity to increase social subsidies that will impact significantly the situation of poverty. You can also transfer part of the responsibility from the central government to local entities, municipalities, regional councils, and so on, that will have a possibility to be more efficient in their fight against poverty. So there is many. We have a catalog of at least 20 decisions that, if you implement them, you can reduce significantly poverty. So it's a bit technical discussion, but again, it's a matter of political decision. It's a matter of priority, and things can change. And this is what we try to do. Again, include within the public debate the question of poverty, publishing every year a diagnostic regarding what's happened exactly in the poverty area in Israel, but also suggesting to the government some decision that have to be taken in order to impact significantly poverty.
2: And returning to LATET's activities, and especially its engagement of volunteers and looking at things from that perspective, how has social cohesion, mutual responsibility evolved, especially in the more recent crises in recent years of the COVID pandemic, of the war? Have you seen a shift in the sense among the public for taking responsibility for one another and providing support?
4: Absolutely. I think it was so obvious following the 7th of October. And I think basically the civil society and civic involvement saved, in a way, the country. When, according to some studies, you understood that above 35%, I think even close to 40% of the population, either made the contribution or volunteered to any kind of social initiative following the war. Definitely, this society, this Israeli society, understand the power of solidarity and mutual responsibility. Now, I'm not sure that it's all because of La Tête. I'm joking, obviously. But for sure, this is the line we are following for 30 years. So yes, I believe that some of this change, of this understanding that each of us can do something was as a result of the educational journey of La Tête for the last 30 years. You know, we just calculate that more than 450,000 Israelis made a contribution to La Tête last year. So if you multiply it by 30, it means that we did have a very significant impact into the Israeli society, and that this message was spread all over the country and gave these results in a way. And I think this is an asset that we need to use carefully, because we cannot think that it will be forever. The resilience of the Israeli society is, of course, an asset of the future of the country, but there is limits. And somehow, my perception that during the last months, you feel that you reach a kind of limits of this resilience. That's why we need to be careful to say, okay, every time the Israeli society is able to recover, to mobilize itself, to address any kind of challenge that will be ahead of us, I'm not sure this is a good way to look at the future of the country. So in one hand, we could be proud of what's happened following the 7th of October and how these values of solidarity and mutual responsibility are spread around the country. But on the other hand, we should be very careful and not taking it for granted or for obvious. We need to continuously work in order to strengthen this message and the capability of Israel to behave as a nation, as a group of individuals that is connected one to the others and are part of the same values corp and take care one to the other.
2: And in light of these thoughts and challenges ahead, where does La Tête see itself moving forward and meeting what needs?
4: Look, we have we still look for a way to be at the one of the catalysts of the third sector in Israel. I mean, we have been in many issues. We have been ahead of the other organization. We are probably among the most innovative organization, and we want to continue to lead or to be one of the leaders of the third sector in Israel and try to innovate both in the way we are bringing assistance to vulnerable population all over the country, to improve ourselves regarding the efficiency of the system we built, how we can make more assistance with the same shekel, one shekel we receive from our supporters, and how we can continue to strengthen this relationship between La Tête and the Israeli society. This is, I think, the roadmap of the organization for the next 30 years. Of course, when we believe that the world of tomorrow is changing very fast, AI is also an issue in the third sector. The question of who is vulnerable, it's another issue that is changing very very rapidly. But also, what will be the state of Israel in 2 or 3 or 5 years from now? So we, of course, have many challenges ahead of us, not only regarding La Tête, not only regarding the issue of poverty, not only regarding the future of the state of Israel, but the world where we are living, the AI as a disruption within our society. So it's a... We should be ready to face all this challenge and being very smart and fast moving in order to continue to help those in need in our country.
2: Gilles Dormand, founder and president of La Tête. The weather outlook, slightly warmer for the time of year tomorrow, mostly in the hills and inland. Wednesday will be slightly cooler. Temperatures forecast for tonight and tomorrow. Jerusalem 19 to 31, Tel Aviv 23 to 30, Haifa 21 to 29, Tzfat 19 to 33, Tiberias 22 to 36. Beersheba, 21 to 34, and in Eilat from 29 degrees tonight, going up to 41 degrees Celsius tomorrow. Taking another look at the news headlines this evening, an IDF reservist was seriously wounded in an explosion in southern Lebanon. His family has been notified. The White House press secretary said senior U.S. envoys and Iranian officials are slated to meet in Doha tomorrow. Meanwhile, an Iranian foreign ministry spokesperson said no talks between Iran and the United States are scheduled in the coming days, adding that an Iranian technical delegation will visit Qatar this week but has no relation to U.S. officials visiting the country. The U.S. CENTCOM commander and Lebanon's president discussed preparations for implementation of the framework agreement.
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6: From Feature Story News in New Delhi and Mihapunia, a senior Trump administration official says the U.S. and Iran are still talking with technical talks planned for the coming days, even as Iran's Revolutionary Guard launches
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act of love. I used to play around a lot. See, my doggy concubines be bringing the pen and rough. The men my palm, toss of forth. See, I love you with perfections and your flaws. Me TC can be, I'm a side chick. Or brand me unity fee and come in for beans for some top blocks. And since I can't, me they're to iron rods. 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Dora, take me away. All the loving that you need, I got it for you, baby. What really do you want me to say? For with I know my soon, I pray me, babe. Everything gonna be okay, hey. Donna, me donna. So what is she, I'm a son. We'll be from a coma and share me door for the back corner. See, cry you a river. Baby, make you no shiver. We'll be here, then. We need

Welcome to Alt Universe Top 40's Top 10 Countdown Show. My name is John McMullen. For the next hour, we will count down 10 of the hottest current selections that are getting airplay right out of the gate on underground, college, and community radio. On today's episode, we have a new number one single that, quite frankly, is a surprise to us and probably most of our audience. It is a selection that has received universal support from our listeners, and its chart performance certainly reflects that. Our quick rising song from Memphis that was perched at number two during our last episode is poised to make a move. Did it move into the number one slot today? Stay tuned to find out. There are also several new songs making a debut on our countdown today, all of which are hot and on the move. One of those debut songs is by an artist that won the Canadian Folk Music Award for English Songwriter of the Year and New Emerging Artist of the Year. These are the current songs of Alt Universe Top 40 ranked according to our super secret Alt Universe Top 40 chart formula. So let's get things started right now. Last month, our super secret Alt Universe Top 40 chart formula resulted in three selections that were tied at number 10. The very first week that happened, we heard from several of our listeners who really liked our having three number 10s rather than starting the countdown at number 12 or packing the hour full of extras. So, basically, because you guys want us to do it this way, we will continue to set up our charts to have three number 10s. For our first of three number 10s, we begin with the Danish indie punk act Ice Age and their song The Week. It is the third single from the album that was released back on May 29th for Love of Grace and the Hereafter. The band cut the tracks for this album, which is their first all-new album in 5 years, at Silent Studio in rural Sweden. Here they are, Ice Age and The Week.

with the first of our three number 10s. That was the Copenhagen-based indie rock act Ice Age and their new single, The Week. By the way, in order to read the latest on Ice Age, there is an excellent article by rock writer Abby Jones at StereoGum.com. Even though it was written slightly more than a month ago, it will get you in the mood to hear more from this excellent band. For the second of our three number 10s, we have the Marquette, Michigan band known as Liquid Mike. In a recent article in Stereo Gum, writer Abby Jones, the same writer that we just mentioned as having written the article on Ice Age, praised the new Liquid Mike single, Drowning Machine, as being, quote, empathetic, bittersweet, and somehow still a whole lot of fun, close quote. That is high praise indeed from a very well-respected critic. With a set of acclaimed lyrics written by frontman Mike Maple, here is Liquid Mike.

0: number 10 with the second of our three number 10s. That was Mike Maple, Monica Nelson, Zach Allworden, Cody Marasek, and Dave Dignault, collectively known as Liquid Mike, and their new single, Drowning Machine.
1: Number 10.
0: Now we are up to our third of three number 10s, and the selection that can truly make the actual claim to the chart ranking. It comes from London, Ontario native Ken Yates, who at the beginning of last month released a deluxe edition of his new album, Total Cinema. The track gaining some traction from this latest release is called Perfect Dive. Produced by Dan Ledwell in his Halifax backyard studio, here is Ken Yates.

coming in at number 10 with A Perfect Dive. That was the Canadian singer-songwriter who studied at the Berklee College of Music and later won the Canadian Folk Music Award for English Songwriter of the Year and New Emerging Artist of the Year, Ken

0: Number nine. Number nine. Number nine.
1: My name is John McMullen, and this is Alt Universe Top 40's Top 10 Countdown. At number 9, we have a selection that debuted last week at number 10 and has moved up the chart one notch. It is the latest single by Rob Clark, the Liverpool-born acoustic rock singer-songwriter who was described by Alt Sounds as more than just a man and a guitar. Rob's newest album, Opiope, includes this track, Flat, which has gotten a lot of attention and is moving up. Here is Rob Clark.

0: from his brand new album, Opiope, which is available right now online at robclarkmusic.com. That was Rob Clark and Flat, which is gaining traction on underground radio in both the U.S. and in Europe.
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2: Here's number 8.
0: For several weeks, the group responsible for this next selection stayed on our countdown with a song of theirs that I heard completely by happenstance titled Can't Figure It Out. But this one I heard because I purposely listened to more of their music after getting into that last one. From their still relatively new album, Werewolf, comes this next selection that is getting some spins on college radio throughout the South, Gone for the Weekend. Once again, here are the Brook and the Bluff.

0: coming in at number 8 with Gone for the Weekend, a second selection from the album Werewolf to make the Alt Universe Top 40 Top 10 Countdown. That was the group that got their start at Auburn and is now touring nationwide, The Brook and the Bluff.
1: Number 7.
0: Every week, Alt Universe Top 40 is heard around the world on shortwave radio on 6070 kHz and 9670 kHz, the frequencies of Radio Channel 292 from Rohrbach, Germany, and on 5950 kHz and 9395 kHz, the broadcast frequencies of WRMI, Radio Miami International. At number 7, we have last week's number 1 single. It's by the group that held down this chart's number 1 position here for 3 consecutive weeks with their other chart-topping single, Look Forward in Anger, Ultra Bomb. Today, this is the first of 2 tracks that we will be hearing from Ultra Bomb, both of which are included on the album that is getting a truly impressive amount of airplay on Sirius XM, underground outlets, and college radio, The Bridges That We Burn, produced by John Fields at Creation Audio in Minneapolis. Here is Ultra Bomb and the first of their 2 survey songs on today's chart, Artificial Stars.

0: Coming in at number 7 with a selection that has been released by the DC Jam label and distributed by the Virgin Music Group. That was Greg Norton, Ryan Smith, and Derek O'Brien, collectively known as Ultra Bomb and Artificial Stars.
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2: number 6.
0: Now we are back to the Lousketeers, the group from New York whose most recent single has generated interest after its second round of promotion by Damn It Records, the British label that uses playlists on Bandcamp to introduce music to varied listeners. Coming as no surprise to our regular listeners, we are back up to this group that has dedicated fans called Lousies, who follow them from performance to performance in the New York metro area. With a standalone single that was number 6 last week and holding steady at number 6 this week, here are the Lousketeers.
3: Hey, I got an idea for a song.
4: Okay, cool. What is it?
3: It's called Fanny Pack, Fanny Pack. 1, 2, 3.
5: You're a clown. Come on.

0: coming in at number 6 for the second week in a row. Those were the Lousketeers, and a single that has generated some feedback from our listeners in a good way, Fanny Pack. Since our last broadcast, we have received messages from all around the world. Rocco from Austria followed us on Mixcloud. He says that his favorite music is bass house and hard trance. He is DJing around Europe all summer and has released several Club Zone mixes. Well, Rocco, we wish you a great deal of success. Coincidentally, my son and daughter and I were in a restaurant and bar in Omaha, Nebraska last week called Rocco's. I think they should play one of your sets over the sound system there. Claire from Vienna followed us on Substack. She says she is a writer who explores culture, meaning, and human formation. She has written several articles that have been published over the last month on those subjects, and subjects such as motherhood and family dynamics. Well, Claire, thank you for following us, and we are following you right back. Can you hear us? If you can, please send your questions, comments, and reception reports to us in the form of an email addressed to john@altuniversetop40.com. We would love to hear from you.
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0: Each week here on our countdown, we feature an older selection that seems to fit right where things are in the world of underground, college, and community radio. This week's oldie comes from the musician who created the instrumental track for his biggest all-synthetic hit without the help of MIDI, and instead played all the overdubs on the synthesizers by hand and programmed the drums on a computer beat by beat. Thomas Dolby did not include his huge hit, She Blinded Me with Science, on the original release of his debut album, The Golden Age of Wireless. However, following the commercial success of the song as a single, The Golden Age of Wireless was reissued with that song added to the track list. Also included on that album was the selection that was the very popular flip side of She Blinded Me with Science, an upbeat new wave synthesizer tutorial called Flying North. In October 1982, Don Shuey of Rolling Stone magazine rated The Golden Age of Wireless 4 stars out of 5, calling it one of the most impressive debuts of 1982. Shuey compared the album's melodicism to the works of Paul McCartney. In December, Connor Cochran of Musician magazine said Dolby's album was the best damn record to come out of Europe's current fascination with synth pop. Period. He added, Dolby is purely amazing, and best of all, he writes songs. In the Trouser Press Guide to New Wave Records, Trouser Press writer Stephen Grant praised the album, stating, besides demonstrating an unfailing flair for sharp, snappy compositions, Dolby shows himself unusually capable of getting warm, touching feeling out of his synthesizers and his voice, creating an evocative sound that magnificently straddles nostalgia and futurism.

0: with Flying North, our oldie on this week's countdown. That was one of the de facto professors of synthetic music, Thomas Dolby, who included it on his album The Golden Age of Wireless, which sold very well in the U.S., peaking at number 13 on the Billboard album chart in mid-June of 1983.
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1: My name is John McMullen, and this is Alt Universe Top 40's Top 10 Countdown Show, which can be streamed on any Alexa smart speaker simply by saying, Alexa, stream The Grid FM on TuneIn every Tuesday night at 11 p.m. Eastern, 10 p.m. Central, and 8 p.m. Pacific. At number five, we have a cover song recorded and released on 7-inch vinyl by the Southern California punk act Chaser. When asked about their music, frontman Jesse Stopnisky said, quote, "We stick to what we love most about this genre, catchy melodies, anthemic choruses, passionate lyrical content, and, as always, a beat that has you rushing for the pit."

moving up three notches to number five. That was Mike Ledon, Jesse Stopniski, Bill Hockmuth, and Davey Guy, collectively known as Chaser, and their version of the Bob Marley classic, Three Little Birds, which is available on a special limited highlighter yellow vinyl pressing. At number four, we are up to the four-man indie act called Bed that claims they have been shaped by DIY shows and the blur of life on tour. From the remastered version of their self-titled album, which was produced by Alex Estrada and recorded at the Pale Moon Ranch, comes their latest single, From Above. Here is Bed.

0: moving up 3 notches and coming in at number 4 with a mix that was finalized by Jack Shirley, That Was Bad, and their remastered version of From Above, included on their self-titled album.
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0: At number 3, we have the second of 2 songs by the act that has consistently placed 2 songs on our countdown for several weeks now, Ultra Bomb. This one was last week's number 5 single and moves up 2 notches this week. Recorded at Creation Audio in Minneapolis, here are Greg Norton, Derek O'Brien, and Ryan Smith, the trio that is collectively known as Ultra Bomb, and a selection that appears to be primed and almost ready to return them to the number 1 spot yet again, Darwin Awards.

0: at number 3 and moving up 2 with just one of several tracks from their blockbuster album, The Bridges We Burn, that will end up on numerous year-end countdowns all over the country. That was Ultra Bomb and Darwin Awards.
1: Memphis has always been the coolest music town.
0: At number 2, for the second week in a row, we have the latest single by Rob Junkless, the legendary Memphis-based singer-songwriter who recorded in the mid-80s at Sounds Unreal Studios and released an album on the EMI Manhattan label that generated a video that found its way into rotation for a time on MTV. Well, Rob has a new album out called Get Up Ghost, which is available from Bandcamp in a limited edition signed CD as well as digitally. With lyrics that only he could write, here is Rob Junkless and the title track.

0: At number two, with the title track to his new album, which was produced at Nesbitt Recording Service by Kevin Houston, that was Rob Junkless and Get Up Ghost. Now we are up to our brand new number one. It is the same track that was ranked at number three last week and has been moving up a notch at a time over time.
1: Calling Dublin, Milan, Madrid, Montevideo, Guatemala City, Paramaribo, Honduras, Kinshasa, and Tangier.
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0: Thank you for tuning in to Hello World Radio tonight. 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
1: 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Okeechobee, Florida, Estados Unidos de América. 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

0: Hello and welcome to WaveScan, the international DX program, researched and written in Indianapolis by Dr. Adrian Peterson and in Los Angeles by Ray Robinson, and produced in the studios of WRMI Shortwave in Okeechobee, Florida. I'm Jeff White. This is edition NWS 905 for release on Sunday, June 28, 2026. On the program today, Women Radio Pioneers, Part 2, Mary Day Lee. We'll hear about a shortwave database that's of great interest to DXers and our South African DX report from Andre Hosts. Three weeks ago, Ray Robinson brought us the story of one of the early female pioneers of radio, Mary Texana Loomis, who set up a wireless training school in Washington, D.C. This week, he has the story of another early female radio pioneer, this time in the New York area, Mary Day Lee. Ray?
1: Thanks, Jeff. Once again, we must thank WaveScan listener Martin Dawson in Cornwall, Prince Edward Island, Canada, for suggesting this topic. The source material comes largely from an article that was published in Radio World in 2010, written by broadcast engineer and technology journalist James E. O'Neill. In the first decade of the 20th century, even in the largest cities, telephone service was still a rather mysterious thing, subscribed to only by the rich. Many electricity companies provided power only during the evening hours and shut down during thunderstorms. High school science classes shied away from teaching subjects such as electricity, wireless, X-rays, flying machines, and similar wonders. These inventions were too new, and most educators had little or no grasp of them. So where did the young people of that era turn to satisfy their hunger for knowledge of such technologies? Even magazines covering electricity and wireless were scarce. The first title printed in the USA for radio experimenters didn't appear until 1908. But teenagers in Brooklyn, New York, were fortunate to have access to the first museum created exclusively for young people, the Brooklyn Children's Museum, which had been established in 1899. Now, it was not uncommon for women to work in the field of telegraphy or telephony. In fact, they were often chosen over men for staffing telephone switchboards because of their demeanor and temperament. However, radio in the early 1900s was very much a man's world. It involved working with lethal voltages, physically large and heavy apparatus, and the climbing of high masts, something women just didn't do. Such stigmas notwithstanding, Mary Day Lee arrived at the Brooklyn's Children's Museum on October 3, 1905, and began a nearly two-decade-long career in instructing young people about the wonders of electricity, radio, and the physical world around them. Her arrival was heralded with a small note in the organization's museum newsletter, which read, "Announcement. It gives us pleasure to announce the appointment of Miss Mary Day Lee of New Rochelle, New York, to the position of first assistant in the Children's Museum. Miss Lee is a graduate of Barnard College and of the Teachers College, New York, where she gave special attention to physics and chemistry. Her work at the museum will include popular lectures on these subjects, and she'll be glad to meet any boys and girls who are interested in physical and electrical apparatus and experiments." Mary Day Lee had been born in Richmond, Virginia in 1880. She'd graduated from Barnard in the spring of that year, 1905, and was 25 years old at the time of her appointment. She was soon to become a pivotal figure in the museum's operations and in early radio itself. There was at the time a cluster of young people, teenagers, who lived in Brooklyn and shared a strong interest in radio, and indeed eventually made careers of it. They began frequenting the museum regularly, drawn to Mary as their mentor, which was very unusual for the time. She soon brought one marvel of electricity to neighborhood youth, a wired telegraph system, which gradually spread out to interconnect the museum with the homes of the young people she worked with. Within a few months, this wired telegraph system morphed into a full-blown wireless station. The beginnings of that radio station were again recorded in the museum newsletter in the spring of 1906 in an article titled "Our Wireless Telegraph." Quote, "The wireless telegraph receiver is now in good working order, and hardly a day passes in which we do not hear messages from some of the stations in the vicinity or some of the vessels outside the harbor." Unquote. The article was clearly penned by Lee herself, and it goes on to give a detailed description of how to make detectors for radio waves and of the construction of a spark type of radio transmitter. The museum's radio room, co-located with Lee's office, soon became one of the most popular attractions at the institution. Another article said, quote, "The number of devotees of wireless grows steadily, and each week brings one or two more high school boys who wish to investigate the subject seriously and to persevere until they make a transmitter and receiver that will work. More than 50 boys from high schools and colleges have come expressly to see the instrument, and about 10 boys come regularly two or three times a week to experiment on some part of the apparatus." And then a newspaper article in the Brooklyn Eagle, probably during Mary's first year at the museum, said that by acquiring radio skills, a person could eavesdrop on commercial and naval communication traffic, and the article also established that Mary had sufficient mastery of both Morse code and the radio apparatus to teach those skills. The article said, quote, "Of course, there's considerable intelligence required before the wireless wiretapping is a success. Worst of all, the wireless people talk in Morse code, like any other telegraphers, and before you can understand the dots and dashes, it's necessary to learn that code. Right here is where the Children's Museum in Bedford Park, Brooklyn, comes into the story. That unique institution, which is one of Brooklyn's greatest claims to fame, runs a set of lectures and courses for the instruction of children, in addition to exhibiting the armadillo, flamingo, cassowary, and other stuffed animals for their edification. The curator is Miss Gallup, and her assistant is Miss Lee. It is Miss Lee who has taught the boys physics and, incidentally, wireless. The wireless work was a result of the elementary course in physics which Miss Lee gives. The boys became very much interested in electricity, and especially in wireless telegraphy, and they were soon constructing stations of their own." Unquote. Mary's wireless station was very much state-of-the-art for the time, employing a large induction coil for the generation of the thousands of volts of electricity needed for spark transmissions, and also a mechanical interrupter to drive the coil. The power supplied to the museum at that time came from an Edison power plant, and it was delivered as direct current, DC. Initially, the transmitter was operated with the self-assigned call sign of CM for Children's Museum. If Mary Lee had accomplished nothing else during her lifetime, the construction and operation of one of the few pre-World War I wireless stations should be enough to put her in the record books. She obviously took pride in the pioneer wireless station she helped create, reporting in May 1906 that it was undergoing many improvements, and that "we soon expect to have the most powerful amateur station in this part of the country. We can receive without difficulty all the messages sent from stations within a radius of 50 miles, and sometimes we can hear Philadelphia," she wrote in the museum newsletter. "Some of the boys have heard messages from Rockland, Maine and Cape Hatteras, distances respectively of 300 and 400 miles. Unfortunately, we cannot transmit as far as we can receive, but when we increase the height of the pole, we hope to signal 25 or 30 miles. One of Mary Lee's protégés at the museum station was 16-year-old Frank Hart, who, concurrent with the establishment of the museum station, constructed a wireless station of his own in his bedroom. Hart is credited with assisting in the installation of the museum station, in particular, the erection of its large long-wire antenna, one end of which was anchored 85 feet above the building. Further, in mid-1907, Frank Hart began experimenting with something few others had tried, the transmission of speech via radio waves. And this was just a few months after Lee DeForest started his broadcasting activities in New York City. Frank had actually logged a Lee DeForest transmission on March 20, 1907, and it's believed that inspired Frank to build his own transmitter over the following months. In his bedroom, he rigged up a primitive form of AM radio transmitter known as an arc phone, which allowed him to talk wirelessly with a friend a quarter of a mile away. Such a device was fully capable of transmitting both speech and music, and it was highly likely he would have demonstrated it to Mary Lee, who may have tried it out for herself. And thus, while there's no proof, it is indeed possible that Mary Lee was one of the first women, possibly even the first woman, to have her voice transmitted by radio. In 1910, new federal regulations were introduced, and in accordance with those, the museum station was assigned a government-issued call sign of 2KP. Then, in 1916, the station was rebuilt under Mary Lee's direction to improve its appearance and efficiency. In describing the revamped facility, Lee claimed that with the new transformer installed, she could obtain 13,200 volts, and that the spark gap transmitter was rated at 500 watts. But the entry of the United States into the Great War in 1917 affected not only the museum's wireless activities, but also those of most other wireless operations, amateur or commercial. On April 7, 1917, by order of the President, all private stations were shut down or taken over by the government for its own use. This spelled an end to the wireless activities at the museum. Once again, in the Children's Museum newsletter, Mary Lee wrote, quote, "The museum wireless telegraph station was dismantled on April the 9th. The wireless pole and all of the apparatus used in sending and receiving messages were removed. While boys cannot hope to send or receive messages until after the war is over, the privilege of learning the wireless code and of practicing it on museum instruments will be extended to beginners as heretofore." Unquote. And indeed, many of the young men she'd trained in wireless subsequently entered military service and worked in some aspect of wireless communications in the defense of their country. Mary Lee was married to Henry B. Weiss, and she eventually resigned from the museum in February 1923, after 17 years of service. The newsletter said that, quote, "During that time, thousands of young people had delighted in her lectures, and with her personal assistance, many a troubled high school student solved his knotty problems in elementary physics and electricity." Under her direction, from 1906 to 1917, there flourished an amateur wireless telegraph station where every eager inquirer into the mysteries of wireless found satisfaction. Full-fledged wireless operators emerged from this station at different times. Several of these gave noble service to their country during the World War, some in the quiet research of technical laboratories, others in wireless stations of ships at sea, and others amid the dangers of the trenches and dugouts of the battlefields of France, maintaining what was of supreme importance, unbroken wireless communications. We wish her all happiness in her new home at White Plains, New York. Unquote. As far as can be determined, Mary Day Lee was never directly associated with radio or broadcasting again. She and her husband had no children of their own, and she passed away on April 17, 1970, at the age of 90. Back to you, Jeff.
0: Thanks, Ray. Next week, we will begin a two-week retrospective remembering WRUL and WNYW, Radio New York Worldwide, in Scituate, Massachusetts. A few weeks ago, we told you about the North American Shortwave Association, NASWA, which still publishes a monthly printed DX bulletin for members, but it also has an electronic version available. We also told you about the Canadian International DX Club, whose monthly bulletin is exclusively electronic as a PDF file. This year was the last for the printed edition of the World Radio TV Handbook, although online versions will still be available. Today, the fastest way to get shortwave broadcast schedules and information is generally from some form of online service like these. There's another online resource for shortwave listeners that has been around for many years, perhaps ahead of its time in that regard, and unlike some others, it's free of charge. This database is published online by Eike Bierwirth, a German DXer who now lives in Birmingham, Alabama, where the recent meeting of the National Association of Shortwave Broadcasters took place. So we were very happy to have Eike at the NASB, and we asked him to tell us a little bit about his shortwave website. Here's what he told us at the NASB meeting.
2: So my name is Eike Bierwirth, and I'm originally from Germany. That's why my name is not easy to pronounce, and that's why my website ends in .de, not in .com or anything. Anyway, if you go to this website, which is called IB Space, IB standing for my name, Eike Bierwirth, E-I-B-I, space.de, you essentially have just a few links to these two lists, which is my attempt to list all shortwave broadcasting in one place and keep it up to date. So here's a frequency list. If you click on that, you see there's a little bit of medium wave in the beginning, but mostly it's short wave lists with the frequency and the time, the station, a language code, the area it's transmitting to, and a little code that tells you which transmitter side is used, if I know it. So it goes all the way to the very end of shortwave. Some utilities in there, but mostly it's broadcasters. There is another list that is the same content, just sorted by time. So you can look at any time that it is right now. You can say, okay, 2 o'clock, 1400 hours UTC, what's on the air right now? And you can see here's the Transworld radio transmission, depending on the day of the week. Could be like in the Kui language of India. You can find something in Mandarin from Japan. If you're looking for something in English, here's a broadcast from Japan in English, but only Monday through Friday. You see all this information. I try to keep it up to date. Usually I get an update out every couple of weeks. Why am I doing this? I started listening to shortwave stations in the early 90s. It started with a textbook in English class, actually, that said, listen to the BBC World Service and you can hear Big Ben. When there was no internet back then, that was a thing I wanted. So I went into like a little drugstore. They had a shortwave receiver. I bought it, found the BBC, listened to Big Ben, and a day later or so, tried that again. But instead, there was a station from Ecuador, and that got me hooked. So I went to the library, found a book that told me about what stations are out there and how to find them. I started to write letters to them, and I got letters like this. And that was the schedule for EWTN in 1993. So I could see, okay, they used to have a broadcast in German at 2200 UTC, 9370 kilohertz. But this was tedious. There was lots of stations back then. To collect all these pamphlets from all of them was difficult. You could subscribe to some radio club that would publish a bulletin. You got a letter once a month that had some up-to-date information. Well, up-to-date being up-to-date in the analog age, weeks old. And eventually I started to type it all down, in the beginning on a typewriter. It was the dark ages. If you go in the archive section, the oldest one that I still have in digital form is from 2000. So if you go in here, you see lots of stations that are long gone. It's Radio Thailand, Radio Dubai, Bavarian Radio from Germany, Channel Africa, Radio Budapest, all those. The formatting has changed a little bit since then, but essentially the same information. So you see, it's half German, half English, the whole website. Because until a very few years ago, I lived in Germany. And only now do I live in America. Lots of people find all this text file business a little cumbersome. For me, it's the way I do it. It's just text files, so it's okay for me, but lots of people have developed like apps and third-party websites and apps to display this information more conveniently, where you can say, okay, I'm on this frequency at this time of day, what is on it? And they send me links, okay, please put this on your website, this uses your data, but it's my app, please put a link on it. So you see all these people did something to make the data more presentable than I've been able to do. So there's apps, there's websites, there's a skill for Amazon Alexa, things like that.
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3: This is André Hoos with edition 19 of the South Africa DX report. This is a special reception report of my DX expedition to a small village called Roosendal in the highlands of the Free State province of South Africa. The population of Roosendal is only 4,000, and it is an optimal location for DXing. Roosendal is situated at an altitude of 1,800 meters, or almost 6,000 feet. It is surrounded by tall mountain peaks and farmland. Many of my catches in Roosendal were related to Iran. There is a great amount of activity on shortwave now around Iran. On 12 June, 3955 kHz at 2038 UTC. 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Jingle followed by male and female voices making an announcement, followed by K-pop music. SIO 353. 5890 kHz at 2045 UTC. Iran International TV from Sofia, Bulgaria. Male voice talking. SIO 555. No Iranian jamming. 5860 kHz at 2047 UTC. Radio Farda from Kuwait. 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SIO 454. 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Shizang RTV from Lhasa, Tibet. 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SIO 444, with interference from the Iranian bubble jammer.
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3: 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Radio Farda from Tashkent, Uzbekistan. Weak talk with strong Iranian jammer. SIO 232. 9360 kHz at 1923 UTC, Radio Farda from Tinang, in Farsi. Female voice talking. SIO 555. No Iranian jamming on this frequency. 9400 kHz at 1924 UTC, the Overcomer Ministry from Sofia, Bulgaria, in English. 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Male voice talking about something that sounded like holidays. SIO 555. 9585 kHz at 1927 UTC. 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SIO 555. 9620 kHz at 1928 UTC, All India Radio in Arabic from Bengaluru. 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

0: saying it's essential. It's obviously getting baked into things that are happening. There are absolutely uses of it in some lines of work in areas that are very advantageous to some. I think that we do need a much stronger national conversation on what the total costs and benefits are likely to be out of this, because I think the story for employment coming out of AI is going to be really bad. I think the story coming of income inequality, which is already causing enormous strains in this country, is going to be made worse by AI. And so I would try to fight the inevitability of it. That would just be my individual opinion here.
1: So you think the genie could go be put back in the bottle? I think a lot of other people are pretty skeptical about that.
0: I mean, I'm skeptical that it can, and yet I don't want to cede that that could be possible in some way. And I think that history shows that unlikely changes happen. I think that if you were to go back 10 years and you were to have a conversation and say, hey, is neoliberalism going to get a real challenge at any point in our time? The smart money would have been no. And suddenly there's a global movement against neoliberalism that I didn't foresee coming and could. So I don't deny that it is there. I think that, and I don't deny your point that there is hypocrisy in the NIMBYism movement and the sort of goal of just getting as much clean energy as we can without taking responsibility for it. I do see the protests against data centers as trying to force a bigger national conversation on who gets the benefits and who pays the costs, because I still do think that those are unequally allocated, that I think there is still more of these centers and more of the energy infrastructure put in poorer communities that benefit the wealthier communities more than those poorer communities. And so even if we do make the decision that more data centers is a socially desirable thing that produces a better nation, I still think there could be a little more collective discussion of how do those who are likely to gain the most benefits from these AI centers participate in some of the costs as well as the benefits of it, and vice versa, how to bring more of the benefits of that to those where it is.
1: We do have a precedent in history, right? The Luddites, who opposed mechanism in the Industrial Revolution. Obviously they didn't win out.
0: Yeah, we do. And I think that they're misunderstood, because the term Luddite is often done as a sort of dismissive claim of someone who is against anything. It's not a big step to say, if you look at the history of technological development, that it often outpaces our ability to think about and plan around it and think about its social consequences, and that there have not been as many efforts as might be hoped to think about how to manage things in a humane way, to have technology serve people rather than fight what feels like to many with the AI revolution right now that the opposite is happening.
2: Professor Christopher Jones of Arizona State University.
1: His point to energy infrastructure is never neutral. It doesn't just meet demand, it creates it and locks the country into choices that last 50 or 70 years.
2: Which raises the question for our next guest: can policy unlock a system infrastructure has locked in? Former FERC Chairman John Wellinghoff is next.

0: This is America at 250. Due diligence.
1: America is addicted to oil, which is often imported from unstable parts of the world. The best way to break this addiction is through technology.
2: President George W. Bush in 2006 arguing technology could break America's dependence on oil.
3: At the center of the energy debate is an agency most Americans rarely hear about, FERC, the Federal Energy Regulatory Commission, which regulates how electricity moves across state lines and who gets to compete to provide it.
2: John Wellinghoff was appointed to the Federal Energy Regulatory Commission by President George W. Bush in 2006 and named chairman by President Barack Obama in 2009, making him the longest-serving chairman in the agency's history. He now runs grid policy.
3: Chairman Wellinghoff, welcome to America at 250, Due Diligence.
2: John, explain to us about what the regulators job is supposed to be. You know, we hear about removing barriers, creating fair markets, but doesn't the government also have to steer investment through things like subsidies, mandates, research funding, and infrastructure spending?
4: Yeah, to some degree that's true, although I think, you know, the fundamental job of the regulator is to, number one, you know, ensure that, as they say, rates are just and reasonable, meaning that, you know, neither the consumer nor the utility get too screwed over, or I guess to ensure that nobody's happy. But yes, they are negotiating a lot of other issues because there are subsidies involved in a lot of these rate-making issues with utilities. There's a lot of government grants. There's a lot of tax issues related to tax incentives that various administrations put in or then later take out, depending upon the administration in place. So regulators have a very complex job because they have to keep track of all those things. And again, then set what the rates are or the charges that it costs the consumer see based upon all those in a way that they believe that they're balancing interests and being fair to everybody.
3: I want people to have a complete understanding as what actually is the Federal Energy Regulatory Commission, and what does it control, and then what remains under state authority. So how does that kind of balance happen?
4: Sure. From an electricity side, that commission controls all of the large lines and wires in the United States, all the transmission systems, and controls them from a standpoint of the rates that are charged to compensate utilities for building them, and then the rates that are charged to consumers that flow down into those retail bills that consumers get. So that commission is over those transmission systems, the planning for those systems, the operation of those systems, which in some parts of the country are operated by independent entities that are under FERC's authority called regional transmission organizations. FERC is also responsible for the wholesale markets, so the wholesale sale of electricity, not retail sale between your utility company and you as a consumer, but between different utility companies and between generators, independent generators, and those utility companies, those wholesale sales. FERC is the one who sets the market structures for those markets, and those are independent markets that do operate outside of a retail rate making setting. In other words, the market sets the price, but FERC sets the market rules. So FERC oversees those markets, and it oversees that operation of that transmission system as well. FERC also oversees hydro dams. It also oversees gas pipelines as well, large natural gas pipelines, not the ones that come into your home, but the ones that transmit gas between states, interstate pipelines. So interstate transmission, interstate gas pipelines, and wholesale electric and gas markets primarily.
3: One more question on this, and then I want to get back to the regulation that Steve asked about for start. You were appointed under President Bush, George W. Bush, and
4: twice.
3: You served as chairman under President Obama. What was the difference between the two administrations in how they handled the Federal Energy Regulatory Commission, or if there was any difference at all?
4: Basically, no difference. There was no difference between those two administrations and the interaction with FERC, because in my experience in the 7 years that I was at FERC, there's very little of any interaction between the administration at the executive level and FERC as an independent regulatory agency. FERC was truly an independent regulatory agency. I actually looked at it as being very nonpartisan. In fact, for 5 of the 7 years that I was at FERC, I was an independent. I was neither registered

0: FERC does issue orders to its regional transmission organizations, and FERC Order 1000 was one of those orders that it ordered those entities to engage in long-term planning across the entire region and to also do inter-regional cooperation. It also ordered under Order 1000 to do more competitive bidding of transmission construction so that there would be more competitive provision of transmission lines in this country. Those were the major things it did. I think it did pretty well on the planning side and on the cost allocation side. On the competitive bidding side, that's been pretty much clawed back by the transmission owners, operators in each region who wanted to preserve their monopoly and not have any competition. So we haven't gotten as much competition as I would have liked to have seen under Order 1000, which I think would have lowered costs for consumers as far as the building of transmission across the country. But nevertheless, that was the intent, one of the intents of Order 1000.
1: Ironically, while we've been talking, my power went out. We have a wind thunderstorm with winds, and I've got a generator backup, and we switched over. But it's kind of ironic how fragile the system still seems to be.
0: Well, I think it actually is getting seemingly more fragile, primarily because of extreme weather events that we're seeing. I think an acceleration of those events because of climate change that, you know, some people don't want to admit is impacting us, but if you just look outside, you can see that it is. And, you know, that is also snowballing into, you know, other issues like wildfires and other things that are impacting the reliability on the grid. And then we, you know, have this other event happening. We now have, you know, the advent of AI and during the acceleration of the development of artificial intelligence, we have the need for more and more power to run larger and larger data centers. And so we're seeing an advent of change in the grid that we haven't seen for many, many years, and that is loads are outpacing a generation that's being built to serve those loads. So we have the confluence of these two things happening. We have all these climactic events that are lowering reliability and lowering the ability of consumers to have reliable, certain power available to them, and we're also having an issue on the reliability side of loads outpacing generation. And those two things, you know, sort of colliding together are causing these issues for consumers.
2: What's the answer in terms of data centers? And we will be talking more about data centers on this episode and about how in all of the areas that I have lived across the country, and I think Steve has said the same thing, that we have talked off air about each of these communities, each of these areas across the country are dealing with a data center issue right now. And in my home state of Illinois, they're dealing with the energy crisis and just made a notable move in allowing building of nuclear power plants. What's the answer to the power issue that we're having right now? Is it an all of the above approach? Is it focus on clean energy? In your estimation, what's the answer here?
0: Well, I think there are multiple answers, but we're seeing this impact every area of the country. You can talk about my area, Reno, Nevada, Northern Nevada. The utilities projecting new data center loads that exceed the existing load of residential and commercial customers in the Reno area by a massive amount. Right now, the utility serves about 10 or 12% of their load is data centers, and they're projecting that in the next 5 to 7 years, over 84% of their load will be from data centers. So I think the answers are, as I said, multiple ones, but the most expeditious answers are to go with distributed generation, demand response, which is load flexibility, that is consumers changing their load levels based upon signals that they get from the grid and also payments that they

0: receive from the grid to do so, and that's being done more and more and more and more parts of the country on a wider scale. And these data centers are starting to pay for it, actually pay consumers to do that. Data centers are even going beyond that. They're starting to put money into actually buying consumers' resources, buying, for example, batteries that consumers would put in their homes and businesses to then support new loads that data centers can interconnect to their local grid. So if you have, for example, in a community, multiple homes and businesses that put in several, 100 megawatts worth of batteries, then the data center can now connect several hundred megawatts of new load because those batteries will offset the load that the data centers would provide to the system. So batteries and other means of load flexibility are one solution. Certainly other renewable resources like solar, which can be put up quickly. Those are all things that can be put into the system very quickly. Data centers are also acquiring, new things like the nuclear power that you're talking about in Illinois. They're acquiring new gas turbine plants, but those are long lead times, usually 5 to 7 years to even, if you were to order one now, it would take you that long to actually take delivery on those units. So, there are multiple solutions. And then also the other solution is, part of the solution is the data center itself being more flexible in its load. And by doing that, it can connect quicker to the system. And also what we're seeing is chip manufacturers like NVIDIA developing new, more efficient ways to produce the same result. We're seeing efficiencies in chip operation that can result in the energy density requirements of those data centers going down significantly. So you have to sort of stack all those things together, do the quickest things first so we can continue to evolve in this AI industry development, which I think is important for our country, that a lot of people are saying it is. FERC just came out with a new rule with respect to data centers, or a new direction to all the regional transmission organizations to direct them to put in place rules and regulations that will help connect data centers more quickly, but at the same time, do it in a way that won't impose new costs on existing consumers, which is a very important thing because that's one of the big fights that's going on right now, and that is many communities that are putting in place moratoriums on data centers. In Reno, Nevada, where I live, is one place where, in fact, that city has put a one-year moratorium on any new data centers. And they're doing it because they're afraid of the resource impacts of those data centers, the impact on rates, on electric rates, the impact on water, the impact on environmental issues, and other issues within the community.
1: For just an ordinary person listening who drives a car, who pays an electric bill, what's one thing you want them to be able to understand about what's happening to the way America produces and uses power right now?
0: I think one thing I'd like them to understand is that we're seeing consumers get more involved in that process. And the more that they can get involved, the better for this country. Involved in the sense of actually contributing to being a participant in the energy grid. And one way they can do that is see what programs may be available or what companies may be out there to help them be participants. Things like communicating thermostats that communicate with the internet that can be then aggregated by aggregators to support the grid, and you can get paid to do so. At one point, we're going to have EVs, electric vehicles, that actually can communicate with the grid, and it's all capable now. It's a matter of just putting the regulations and the proper infrastructure and platforms in place to allow for it, where they could be part of the grid, because, if you have an electric vehicle sitting in the garage, 12, 15 hours a day or more probably. And as such, you can participate as part of the grid is a grid asset. So the one thing I'd want consumers to know and understand is that there are ways for them to be part of the solution. And them being part of the solution is going to make it cheaper for everybody. Because to the extent that a consumer can use his or her thermostat to in part support the grid or his or her electric vehicle, or if you're a company like a Walmart or a Home Depot or any other entity, those entities are right now participating in the grid. They actually do participate in the grid on a daily basis. There are companies, one that I do work for called Voltus, that puts those companies in the grid and does things like help data centers participate in the grid. Voltus, in fact, just did a contract with Google to provide 100 megawatts of demand response to Google so it could help it more quickly integrate its new data center into the grid. That's all going to be very possible and very real for consumers. And so consumers need to understand that they are not just passive consumers of electricity. They are active participants because of all of these new technologies that are going to enable them to become active participants. That's the one thing that I would want consumers to understand.
2: John Wellinghoff, former chairman of FERC.
1: His case, the transition isn't just swapping power sources. It means rebuilding a grid designed around centralized plants and monopoly utilities. And that won't happen without policy opening it to competition. Incumbents resist.
2: But that assumes government can steer the transition without sacrificing affordability, reliability, or property rights. Travis Fisher of the Cato Institute challenges that assumption next.

0: Real questions. Serious debate. This is America at 250. Due diligence.
1: I put a freeze on pending regulations and set up a task force under Vice President Bush to review regulations with an eye toward getting rid of as many as possible. I have decontrolled oil, which should result in more domestic production and less dependence on foreign oil.
2: Ronald Reagan in 1981, ending federal control of oil prices, government stepping back where Roosevelt had stepped in.
3: But it never fully left. Utilities still hold monopoly territories, regulators set rates, and government can take private property by eminent domain for projects deemed in the public interest.
2: Travis Fisher directs energy and environmental policy studies at the Cato Institute and has held energy roles at FERC and the Department of Energy.
3: Travis, you're with the Cato Institute, which is known for not necessarily taking a strict conservative or liberal line. Libertarian is the word we use, and a mantra about limited government. And when we're talking about regulating electricity, emissions from power plants, power lines going across states, the role of government in permitting and licensing and regulating, and trying to put this into a traditional constitutional view, where should the government be when it comes to this very, very important industry in the United States?
4: So I view the role of government in energy as mostly getting out of the way. That's not how a lot of people view it. You know, in terms of the federal role, a lot of those authorities stem from interstate commerce authorities, which really, those I think are designed, again, to get the government out of the way. So to stop state governments from blocking interstate infrastructure like pipelines or transmission lines. So in that sense, there is a strong federal role, but it's more to prevent the states from blocking projects as opposed to being proactive and building or trying to guide, especially the entire industry in a certain direction.
2: Walk us through how you see the energy system right now in the United States. What's working and where are things strained at the moment?
4: So we have, for the first time in 20-something years, robust growth on the electricity side. And the grid is, I think, under strain is a fair way to put it. You know, we kind of got lulled into complacency for the two decades that we weren't really growing. We kind of took our eye off the ball. You know, the fundamentals would be you want a very reliable system, at least cost to customers. And we went on a lot of, I would call them side missions in terms of trying to decarbonize or trying to squeeze every bit of efficiency out of the grid that we could. And when it comes to the basics of building new infrastructure to supply new demand, we're seeing it mostly from data centers, but that's just one piece of a broader sort of economic growth paradigm where we're seeing a lot more robust growth on new manufacturing, on putting more things on the grid, including vehicles. And so we're I would characterize it as being flat-footed. We are kind of coming out of that 20-plus years of no growth into this really aggressive growth paradigm.
3: Both Bill and I live in or near communities where there are data centers under consideration, and that involves utilities wanting to supply those data centers and putting high-voltage power lines across people's yards, and people get all upset and for good reason. And if they want the government to do anything, they want it to ban these data centers and these power lines. What has the Cato Institute been doing in that neighborhood, so to speak?
4: Well, I'll speak personally because we don't really take institutional positions on things. I've been trying to actually get more transmission built, and I think we can do that in a consumer-friendly way and in a freedom-friendly way if, you know, we essentially have to make it all voluntary. I think where people have the strongest argument that utilities should not be in their backyard is when utilities actually use eminent domain to claim parts of their backyard. That's sort of the most straightforward case for freedom, is that you wouldn't abuse eminent domain authorities, especially for private gain. There is an argument to be made for infrastructure in general. I'm not sure, especially when it gets closer to private benefit, when it gets closer to we are building a new transmission line or a new power plant specifically to serve this one customer. That's where it gets really tricky and dicey, is I think people have a very strong case to say, look, that should not be subject to eminent domain authority. You shouldn't be able to claim parts of my property and cut through it to serve, you know, a customer that, you know, who's not me, who's not the community generally. It's a single large customer. So that's where I think their arguments are strongest. The way people talk about eminent domain is, well, none of this stuff would get built without it. And maybe that's true under current regulations, but if we made the siting part easier, made it easier to build things, I think you would see less use of the eminent domain. So that's the sticking point, is the taking of property. And I think if you remove that piece and do it all voluntarily, I think we could actually get a lot more built.
3: This is one area where I think people feel, when it comes to the rights of the individual property owner, say, that the whole system seems stacked against them, from local to state to federal. These data centers, the utility companies, they're very powerful. They have a lobbyist who throw a lot of money around. I was looking at the composition of the commission in the Commonwealth of Virginia that approves these types of projects, and they're appointed by state lawmakers. They're all lawyers. In most cases, they've worked for the utility industry. That people are feeling that it's really stacked against them. As private individuals, how can they make their voices be heard?
4: I first would agree that everything is stacked against the individual here, and the incumbent utilities are very powerful, and they donate a lot to campaigns. They are the type to the saying, like, a good lawyer knows the law, a great one takes the judge to lunch. I think that's exactly what's happening here, is these people are, you know, they go to dinner, they play golf together, all that stuff. There's really no competition for that type of you know, institutional knowledge that they have. So I think that's why some people are starting to lash out.
2: Talk a little bit about nuclear power and its role in energy in the future across the country. Do you think, given the issues with rate hikes and everything else, that nuclear is something that states and municipalities could go to help try and bring rates down? Because obviously affordability is a huge, huge, huge thing right now with utilities.
4: Yeah, so the crystal ball here would be, it would be so nice to know for sure where this is going to go. There's, I would say, about 3 or 4 dozen companies in this space that all have a promising pitch. And this is why I'm not an investor, I'm a policy guy, because they all sound pretty good to me, and we'll see which ones actually pan out. The market is going to give us that answer over time. But the thing that I've noticed that's really changed is the way we did nuclear in the past was very large power plants. Even the ones that came online in Georgia a few years ago, very large. We're talking like a gigawatt of power in each unit. That's enough to supply a whole city. So, and there are some customers of that same size. So the largest data centers, you know, in terms of the campuses I've seen coming up, are about that same size. And one thing that's really interesting is the technology on the nuclear side is trending more towards smaller, mm-hmm. small modular reactors. And those are the types that you could, you know, if you're building out a new facility, let's say it's a data center, and the first tranche is at like 500 megawatt size, so half a gigawatt, you might want to build several small reactors. There's a redundancy element there. There's, you know, the fuel cycle. These things have to be refueled every year and a half or so is the standard tech. But I'm seeing a trend towards smaller, more nimble, new designs, passive safety designs, so that there's no risk of a meltdown. The technology just keeps getting better and better. And there's so many of these companies. It's almost like the first couple that actually break through are gonna do really well.
2: We can't get out of this conversation without talking about natural gas and coal. So in relation to natural gas and coal to impact on the climate, defenders point to reliability and cost. Is there a way to hold both of these truths that they're reliable, they're cost effective, but at the same point, it does have a overly negative impact on the overall environment, or does one have to give to another? What do you think?
4: I think we pretty much nailed the pollution problem in terms of criteria pollutants, the ones that we all know that are terrible to breathe in. So everything like soot, mercury, all the stuff that we know for sure that we should, mm-hmm. we have no business breathing in. EPA, to its credit, has done an exceptional job in keeping those pollutants down. The main variable that's left is CO2. So what do we do with carbon dioxide, and how damaging is it in the atmosphere? And that is an open question that I think a lot of people are struggling with now, because in the global context, our concentrations keep going up. It has a lot of people very uneasy. I think we're north of 430 parts per million now, which is, you know, the goal for some groups was to keep that at 350 parts per million. So we're well north of what some folks would say is a stable climate. So we're warming. And I think that is one of the classic questions that it's a policy question that we should debate openly. What I've seen so far in terms of the constitutional approach, or what is the role of government here, we've tried to regulate CO2 without clear authority from Congress. And we're in the middle of this fight that, well, we've done it through regulatory action without the clear authority. And that, I think, is going to end up back in the Supreme Court, this question of, did the Environmental Protection Agency have the authority that it tried to exercise? I think that case, if I had to guess, the Supreme Court is going to come out on the side that no, that authority was not clearly granted by Congress. And then I think it tees up a really interesting conversation about what should Congress do about the climate question. And that is a debate I welcome, because then you start talking about trade-offs and things like that. The trouble with putting it in clean air regulations is that there was not that much debate, and there wasn't much conversation about the trade-offs. So that's the right way to do it. I don't know where we're going to end up, but I think it's going to go away from the regulatory approach to then it's going to be a debate that's front and center in Congress again at some point.
3: With the Supreme Court, it ultimately comes back to an interpretation of the Constitution. That's the bottom line. And mm-hmm. I think when Benjamin Franklin was messing around with electricity, probably never could have imagined the type of grid that we have now. And the Founding Fathers, when they were writing the Constitution and the amendments and the Bill of Rights, weren't, in other words, there was no concept of climate change, of nuclear power. And so for a long time, the federal government really was not in this space during American history. And it seems like the first big intervention was in the presidency that we talk a lot about on this show, Franklin Roosevelt's, with a rural electrification.
4: Yeah, there's a delicate balance there. And I spend an inordinate amount of time on what's called the Federal Power Act, which was passed in 1935. So that goes back to the FDR era. And that essentially gave the federal government its authority over the power grid. And I think it's one of the authorities that is appropriate in a lot of cases, because it is very clearly interstate commerce. I mean, if you have an interstate power grid, an AC network, alternating current, as soon as you put energy on one part of the grid, it flows automatically to other parts of the grid. You can't even trace the flow in a bunch of cases. So it is the definition of interstate commerce. So there is a federal role there to ensure that there's free flow. Now, we still have a lot of really interesting questions, though, between what's federal and what's state. For example, when people get upset about their utility bill, who approves that? The retail side, the retail rates are all established at the state level. So there is a lot of tension between, you know, what is state jurisdictional and what's federal, and who do you get mad about? You know, if you're mad about your utility bill, there's a lot of that that's sort of baked in at the federal level, finally approved at the state level. And if you're mad at somebody, it's not clear who has the accountability. So that's a question I've been asking a lot, is if you're upset about your utility bill increasing, and you've seen things like the ratepayer protection pledge. So that was essentially between the White House and a bunch of large customers. The White House and large customers do not have authority over bills. So who's actually making that pledge, and who should we be upset with if the bill goes up? I think that's mostly a state level issue, but I would love to get regulators at the state and federal level together in the room to say, how do we keep these bills in check? Because I don't think that level of accountability, you know, it's not going to happen until folks stand up and demand it.
3: Boycotting electricity is a tough one, though.
4: Yeah. And it is, you know, the grid is too big to fail, and things go sideways really fast when the grid does fail, and it usually fails at the worst time, really bad weather. We had the winter storm Uri in Texas, and a bunch of people died when they lost power. I mean, it is a public safety issue too. So at the same time, we shouldn't be tinkering with the system we have too much. I've thought about it in terms more like, if you wanted to enable this industrial growth to essentially allow people to build new networks, instead of trying to squeeze everything on the same grid, and then all these cost questions about, are data centers driving up my bill, to essentially give large customers a new avenue that they don't have to work with the incumbent utility if they don't want to. Policy change is cropping up state by state. So there are things that states can do if they don't like the federal approach that they're handed, but all sorts of really interesting policy debates going on right now.
2: Travis Fisher of the Cato Institute.
3: Three guests, three readings of the same energy system, and three views of who should shape its future.
2: Christopher Jones showed how the infrastructure a country builds can determine its energy choices for generations, creating demand, locking in decisions, and shifting costs from one community to another.
3: John Wellinghoff showed that the energy transition is not simply about replacing one source of electricity with another. It means remaking a grid built around large central power plants and monopoly utilities, expanding transmission, while giving storage, distributed energy, and consumers a larger role.
2: And Travis Fisher warned that government planning can protect those same monopolies, shifting risk to ratepayers and commit the country to costly projects or technologies before anyone knows whether they will deliver.
3: They disagree on how quickly the system should change and how much government should direct it. But all three agree the grid is not just another industry, and demand is rising.
2: The founders feared concentrated power. The energy debate gives that fear a literal edge. Who chooses the system? Who carries the risk? And who pays when the choice is wrong?
3: This has been America at 250, Due Diligence. I'm Steve Herman.
2: And I'm Bill Bernadoni. We want to thank our guests, Professor Christopher Jones, former FERC Chairman John Wellinghoff, and Travis Fisher of the Cato Institute.
3: Send us your comments online at radiofreeamerica.media. 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Executive producers of America at 250 Due Diligence are Steve Herman and Bill Bernadoni. 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
2: Portions of this program are recorded at WUMS Radio in Oxford, Mississippi. For Steve Herman, I'm Bill Bernadoni. Thank you for listening, and we'll see you again next time as we continue discussing the ideas and principles that shape America at 250.

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And welcome to Yankee Baseball on WRMI Radio. This is Mark Salmon, and it's good to be back with you again. I actually just got back a couple days ago, been up and down the East Coast, including West Virginia and other places as well, including the Yankees in Tampa as well. So as I record this a few days earlier than you're hearing it, the Yankees are in the midst of a three-game losing streak. Aaron Judge is out. That's not good. Cole did not look good at all last night, so we'll have to hopefully that's not going to be the same. When the Yankees lost to Detroit 5-3, and look at some of the stats from that. Rosario playing third base, batting around 250. Rice about 290. Goldie near 300. Bellinger around 280 or so. Volpe's hitting the ball now and actually has some great plays, especially in that game last night. Chisholm, I don't know. He's up and down. He strikes out a lot, and he's just kind of wails at the ball sometimes. You got to like him, though. Dominguez, you know, he's still recovering, but his average is not there yet. Caballero is 260 or so. Sanchez, we finally got a catcher that could hit over 300. And then if you saw that game, he got whacked right on the wrist. And now for right now, the x-ray came out negative. They got to do some more turn, but he's also really off on paternity leave, I'm sorry. And Wells is back, though. They brought him up, and he is one at bat. Of course, he made an out. The sad thing, though, the worrisome thing was Cole. Pitched 4 innings, 9 hits, and a walk, and gave up 5 runs. And his ERA is 3.62.